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6: James Athey of Marlboro Investment Management joins us now. James, thank you so much for being with us. Always great to catch up with you. What's your take on how concerning the level of yields are here, given the fact that pre-2008, this was something of the norm?
7: Lisa, that's absolutely right. I mean, clearly the policy rate is lower than it tended to be in the period leading up to the crisis. So from that perspective, you know, long end yields being as high as they are looks slightly more worrying. I think it's really a really interesting dynamic. We can't be certain why the long end has been suffering in recent days and weeks, because certainly the data has not been pressuring them higher. But, you know, often we talk about public sector borrowing crowding out the private sector, right? If a government is running large deficits, yields go up, and that crowds out private sector borrowing and investment. There's a very real chance that what we're seeing here is the opposite, where such massive hyperscaler issuance and investment, both today, tomorrow, and long into the future, is potentially crowding out the public sector, because investors look at that additional spread, look at the quality of those corporate balance sheets, look at the potential gains from AI in general, and say, do you know what? I'd rather take that risk than risk facing the U.S. Treasury.
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2: Good morning, everyone. Paul Sweeney, Tom Keene, Michael Barr, Alexis Christophorus. Mr. Barr, continuing his sabbatical, thinking about publishing. I think he's going from 40 pages out to like an 80-page.
3: Okay.
2: Padded with an appendix, but yep. We'll see. We say good morning across the nation without question. What I see there is 5.27% on a 30-year bond. It's not a rout, but I'm sorry. Price down, yield up. Worldwide, France out to 2000.

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0: This is Bloomberg Surveillance with Tom Keene and Paul Sweeney.
2: What is the trend structure of the equity market right now?
3: We haven't been in 2% inflation in forever.
0: With Alexis Christophorus on markets.
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2: Good morning, everyone. Tom Keene, Paul Sweeney, Michael Barr, Alexis Christophorus, Mr. Barr in sabbatical. He's extended. We thought he'd be back today. No.
3: Maybe his cruise ship is stuck somewhere.
2: Yeah, I think it's stuck in a Caribbean somewhere. It's a three-island tour, and we'll have to see on it. Alexis is very much here. We'll get to that in a moment here. We're going to start strong with Lori Kelvacina this hour. Michael McGlone, I was just, wondering. They didn't brief me this morning because I got in at 6:52.
3: Sure.
2: Just, to get the show started. But it's good to have Michael McGlone with us.
3: Yep.
2: Given what commodities are doing. I really want to note, since 4 a.m. this morning, there has been a trek higher in long-term yields. We featured it. It's gotten worser in the last 2 hours. I have a 5.28. I haven't interpolated the 30-year to a 7% mortgage. I don't think we're there
3: yet.
2: No,
3: that's not going to be good.
2: I don't think we're there yet, but 5.28, 30-year, 4.71, 10-year. The Sweeney yield is quiescent, as Chairman Greenspan would say, 4.17% this morning. So there we are. Good morning across America. Briefing you into a week, not as in

0: 65 to 70. High pressure then gets a chance to build in for tomorrow and during the day on Wednesday. We'll enjoy some rather nice weather. Lots of sunshine. Temperatures tomorrow, comfortable 80 degrees. Tomorrow night, skies are clear to partly cloudy. Lows will drop down to around 65. We'll see temperatures closer to 60, though, in the suburbs. And then the high pressure results in plenty of sunshine on Wednesday. It's going to be warmer Wednesday. Highs reaching 85 to 90. Next chance for rain could be during the day on Thursday as yet another frontal system moves through the area. I'm Rob Carolyn, and that's your Bloomberg 3-Day Forecast. 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
1: Hawaii is now cleaning up from its brush with Hurricane Lala, as ABC's Lionel Moise explains.
2: At one point, nearly 200,000 customers were without power, including small hospitals having to switch to backup generators. The governor crediting first responders for heroic rescue efforts.
3: They saved lives. They were able to pull an elderly woman out of a tree when her house washed away.
2: Officials say more than 200 structures were damaged or destroyed.
1: A baby born last week in Texas is at the center of a legal battle that pits his biological parents against his birth mother. ABC's Jim Ryan says the saga began last September when McKenna West agreed to serve as a surrogate for a couple in California.
4: At 20 weeks gestation, the fetus McKenna West was carrying was diagnosed with a life-threatening heart condition, and the couple who was paying West decided to terminate the pregnancy. West refused, telling the anti-abortion podcast Live Action,
5: "This is my body, and I absolutely don't want to go through this."
4: She traveled from Alaska to Texas, where abortion is severely restricted, and gave birth last week. Next week, a court in Dallas will be asked to untangle the increasingly complex case. Jim Ryan, ABC News.
1: Over 4 years after a Microsoft executive was shot and killed while driving with his two-year-old daughter in Florida, the first of three murder trials begin today. Prosecutors say Mario Fernandez Saldana, who was married to Jared Brittigan's former wife, organized the plot to kill Brittigan. I'm Brian Clark, ABC News.
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8: Good Monday morning from the Bloomberg Interactive Broker Studio in New York City to our worldwide audience. We are streaming live on YouTube as well. Scarlett Fu is out today. Not to worry, Stacey Vanek Smith co-hosting today, so that's a good and wonderful thing. We got a lot going on out there in the marketplace here, despite it being a sleepy August day here. Dan Wames, reporter for Bloomberg News. He's based in Jerusalem. We'll get the latest on the Middle East. Ed Ludlow, Bloomberg tech anchor. Get the top tech stories out there, and there's plenty to talk about with Ed on the tech side. He's out there in our San Francisco office. Shelly McFadden, portfolio manager of Motley Fool Asset Management. She's going to join us and get her thoughts on these markets. Ira Jersey, Bloomberg Intelligence chief interest rate strategist, on the deep dive on what's going on out there with Mr. Warsh. Next week is where we're going to have is Jackson Hole, so there'll be a lot going on out there. Stacey, thanks for joining us here.
10: I'm very happy to be here. Happy Monday.
8: 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All right, let's see what's going on in the marketplace here. We've got some red on the screen here. But let's see what's happening out there. Go to Amy Marsh down in Washington, D.C.
11: 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Thank you, Paul. 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Stocks are fluctuating, bonds falling, oil rising, a flare-up in the Middle East violence, spurring concerns about an escalation of the war with Iran. We do check markets for you all day long here at Bloomberg. You were right. Right across the screen, S&P 500 down 0.1%. NASDAQ had been green for most of this early morning, and it has now turned red, but only a little bit on the downside. And Dow now down 0.2%. WTI trading near $83 a barrel. Brent crude near $89 a barrel. Both are just slightly higher. The AI trade getting a lift in early trading after news of Anthropic's stunning sales growth, second quarter revenue increasing at least 14-fold from a year before to over $11.5 billion, further evidence of earnings resilience, extending the recovery in chip stocks. Investment firms for ultra-wealthy individuals have built up billions of dollars of exposure to SpaceX, highlighting their ability to muscle in on sought-after business opportunities. More than a dozen family offices held a total of at least $3.8 billion in SpaceX through the first half of 2026. Let's check those SpaceX stocks now. Up 6%, around $149 a share. And let's look at the Bloomberg Dollar Spot Index. It is down about 0.2%. 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I'm Amy Morris. That's Bloomberg Business Flash. Paul and Stacey.
8: All right, Amy Morris, thank you so much. We appreciate that. Amy Morris down there in Washington, D.C. Sarah Vanek-Smith sitting in for Scarlett Fu. I'm Paul Sweeney. We're live here in our Bloomberg Interactive Broker Studio in New York City. Got some red on the screen as Amy was just reporting. Let's take a look at some of the stocks on the move today. We can do that now with Bloomberg's Judy LeGru. Judy, what are you looking at today?
12: Good morning, Paul. I'm first looking at SanDisk, ticker SNDK. Shares of SanDisk are rising as much as about 8% on the day. It's on track for its highest price in about a month. And this is coming after Anthropic told investors that its preliminary second quarter revenue was $11.5 billion. And that represents at least a 14-fold increase year over year. So Bank of America economists wrote that AI hyperscaler CapEx plans, quote, show no signs of slowing down and are expected to grow about 35% again next year. So other shares, other names that are also rallying this morning, Marvel, ticker MRVL, Western Digital, ticker WDC, and Micron, ticker MU.
10: All right, Judy, what else are you looking at this morning?
12: Sure. I'm looking at EyePoint, ticker EYPT. Shares are plunging as much as 73% in trading today. It's on track for its worst day on record. And this is coming after the drug developer said its experimental treatment for an eye disease failed to meet its primary goal in its late stage trial. And so we often see certainly wild swings with pharmaceuticals, but this is certainly of note in today's trading.
8: All right. We're going to talk to Sam Fazeli later today on all things pharma and biotech here. All right. One more name out there.
12: Last is Snap, ticker SNAP. Shares are falling as much as 5.2%, and it is on track for its lowest price in about 2 weeks. And this is coming after basically the social media company is set to break their win streak. A lot of really interesting news is coming out about social media, particularly with Snapchat. The stock is down about 33% this year. It's really been plagued by high insider selling, as well as a landmark court ruling that talked about how social media platforms like Snap are liable for what they put out and that they have been quite addictive and deceiving to young internet users. So a space to watch there as well.
8: Plus, I think in the digital advertising space, you think about YouTube, Google, Facebook. I mean, they just take up all the digital advertising dollars. I think some of these smaller platforms like Snap, I just think they have a tough time, you know, really growing their revenues. So, but anyway, keep an eye on Snap there. For more conversation, thank you very much, Judy, for that. We appreciate it. Judy LeGru from Bloomberg News giving us the Stock Movers. For more conversations like this, subscribe to our Stock Movers reports. 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Let's get back to the geopolitics. It's never far from the market's attention here and see what's happening in the Middle East. Dan Williams, reporter based in Jerusalem for Bloomberg News, joins us here. Dan, what's the latest feeling here? We've had some more rhetoric. President Trump saying that if Oman gets in the way, the U.S. will strike the country. That's rhetoric that presumably is not helping the situation here. But what's the latest coming out of the Middle East?
13: Well, the latest is that today marks the expiration of that 60-day MOU. In some corners of the news media, not in Bloomberg, there was anticipation of a dramatic development. Does this mean a return to full war, perhaps involving Israel? That doesn't appear to be the case. It's just a marker on what is logistically, diplomatically, a rather tortuous process now with the U.S. administration trying to figure out a way to free up Hormuz, get down gas prices, and it would appear find some kind of honorable exit ramp from a wall that has stretched too long, or far longer than the US or Israel anticipated. And the Iranians, whatever's being said behind closed doors, publicly saying that they're not interested in any kind of diplomatic accommodation, and even asserting that they will have continued control over Hormuz. So what appears to be the case is that the ceasefire conditions around the MAU, such as they were, are being preserved de facto, despite those 60 days having lapsed. And there's something to be said for the argument that within days of this MAU being signed, that had effectively collapsed through the resumption of firing in the Gulf. And certainly in July, that became a pretty major flare-up between Iran and the United States. Meanwhile, the Iranians are pursuing their own talks with Oman on a, should we say, property share agreement or an access share agreement for Hormuz. And the Americans independently are looking at what they've described as a potentially unprecedentedly crushing economic isolation campaign against the Iranians. This has been reported on by Bloomberg in recent days. So I think those are the developments in terms of a return to a shooting war. That doesn't appear to be in the offing or desired by any side here.
10: Do we know what exactly the talks between Iran and Oman are about, and why the president has had such a strong reaction?
13: I think they're about access. You know, those are neighbors across the waterway, across this Gulf. So they have obvious stretches of coast where they can exercise control. So as we've understood, and this is going back some 2 weeks now, with anticipation almost every day of an agreement that would allow the Iranians effective control in one direction, the Omanis effective control in another direction, some degree of U.S. Involvement, given that the U.S. Navy is there enforcing a pretty muscular blockade. The problem is there isn't even agreement among the parties as to the parties. Iran has described this effectively as a bilateral deal with Oman. The U.S. has spoken more in terms of the Omanis being a middleman, and there could be some kind of breakup of communication there to have occasioned Trump's unusual threat against Oman in that Fox TV interview just now. So again, this has been lagging for some 2 weeks now, and it's not something that satisfies the Americans, because again, at the very least in terms of optics, it wouldn't serve what would appear to be the US president's political needs as those midterms loom in November.
8: Dan, fighting between Israel and Iran-backed Hezbollah flared in Lebanon over the weekend. That can't be good for any peace efforts here. What's the latest there?
13: Interesting. We all expected the Lebanese front, which is important and is busy and is bloody, to have dominated the diplomatic efforts by the U.S. It would appear actually it's the Gaza front. We have Jared Kushner, the president's son-in-law, and a major peace mediator. He's in town as I speak. He just concluded a meeting with the Israeli Prime Minister, along with Nikolai Mladenov, who's the chief envoy for the Board of Peace. That's the international consortium set up to implement Trump's Gaza peace vision. And it would appear in that conversation, the focus was on Gaza, was on Hamas. Kushner, quite in a bit of a rarity, not unprecedented for this U.S. administration, certainly unprecedented for previous administrations, met with the Hamas leader in Egypt just yesterday. Apparently, although there wasn't much said publicly about that meeting, there was some agreement, some meeting of minds over the need for Hamas to disarm. And now that he's met the Israeli leader, we're hearing from the Israeli side that Israel laid down or persisted in its insistence for a complete material Hamas disarmament. By material, I mean literally a handover of weaponry to a U.S. general who would oversee its destruction. This would stray from the proposal that some say be put in storage, escrow, if you like, away from Hamas hands. Israel wants something material and observable. Hamas has said he doesn't want the weapons to go to Israeli hands or outside hands. The question is whether they would agree to this American general. The Israelis also insisting on freedom of military action. For about a week after Mladenov last visited here 2 weeks ago, the Israelis stopped effectively those attacks, targeted strikes on Hamas leaders, specifically those blamed for the October 7th attack in 2023, which set off this multi-front conflict. Those have resumed in recent days. It appears the Israelis insist on that. It appears they presented their guests with evidence, as they would describe it, of Hamas using the current period of negotiations to rebuild its military strength. The problem with those Israeli assessments, obviously, is Israel is not formally a party to the roadmap, as described right. by the Board of Peace. It's meant to bring Hamas on board. The question is, what did Kushner say to those Israeli assertions? What did the Board of Peace say? Mm. And perhaps most importantly, is Hamas on board as well?
8: And Dan, thank you so much. We appreciate your reporting there. Dan Williams, he's a reporter for Bloomberg News. He is based in Jerusalem, getting the latest from the boots on the ground reporting there from Dan. Looking at the markets here, you know, it's a quiet, you know, August day. That's okay. We got the S&P down 12 points. The Dow is down 160. That's 0.3%. But the NASDAQ's up just slightly. Tom Keene and I have been focusing on the bond market here this morning. You know, the Japanese 10-year hit the highest level yield in 30 years. So interest rates around the world moving higher. This is Bloomberg.
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19: With the Bloomberg Business of Sports Report, I'm Charlie Pellett. Fenway Sports Group has sold a minority stake in Liverpool FC, with Amazon co-founder Jeff Bezos joining the ownership of one of the world's most famous sports teams. Sources say the stake is roughly 30%. At $6 billion, the valuation makes Liverpool one of the most expensive football clubs in the world. The purchase is the first direct sports investment by Bezos, the world's third richest person, according to the Bloomberg Billionaires Index. Major League Baseball Commissioner Rob Manfred has announced that the 2028 Midsummer Classic will be at Oracle Park, home of the San Francisco Giants. This will mark another major sporting event for the Bay Area recently, after the Super Bowl and World Cup this year and the NBA All-Star Game in February of 2025. And that's the Bloomberg Business of Sports Report. I'm Charlie Pellett.
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6: Now, your three-day weather forecast on Bloomberg 92.9.
0: Lots of cloudiness and rather humid, 75 to 80. Couple of showers or a little bit of drizzle and mist possible through the balance of the day. Showers wind down tonight. Lows are 65 to 70. Sunshine develops during the day tomorrow. We're close to 80. Tomorrow night, clear to partly cloudy, low of 65. More sunshine Wednesday, highs 85 to near 90. I'm Rob Carolyn with your three-day forecast on Bloomberg 92.9.
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11: It's 10:21 on Wall Street. I'm Amy Morris. Equinor strengthening its position in the U.S. power market. It's agreed to acquire an interest in the Lackawanna Energy Center in Pennsylvania. Under the agreement, Equinor will acquire more than 87.7% of Lackawanna for $940 million. Equinor shares about 1% higher. Investment firms for ultra-wealthy individuals have built up billions of dollars of exposure to SpaceX, highlighting their ability to muscle in on sought-after business opportunities. More than a dozen family offices held a total of at least $3.8 billion in SpaceX through the first half of 2026. SpaceX shares nearly 6% higher. President Trump reportedly has said he is in no hurry to end the war with Iran. That has subdued markets. And we check the markets for you all day long. Here at Bloomberg, the S&P 500 down 0.2%. NASDAQ little changed on the downside. Dow down 0.3%. The Russell 2000 index also down 0.4%. But look at the Philadelphia Semiconductor Index. It is up more than 1.5%. 10-year Treasury yield at 4.7%. The 2-year yield at 4.16%. The Bloomberg Dollar Spot Index now down 0.2%. Crude oil also moving higher now. WTI topping $82 a barrel and Brent crude near $89 a barrel. AI-linked stocks, though, rising after Anthropic told prospective investors its preliminary second quarter revenue was $11.5 billion. That's at least 14-fold increase versus the same period a year ago. For on-demand news 24 hours a day, subscribe to Bloomberg News now wherever you get your podcasts. I'm Amy Morris. That's a Bloomberg Business Flash. Paul and Stacey.
8: All right, Amy, thank you so much. We appreciate that. Amy Morris down in Washington, D.C. We got Stacey Vanek Smith sitting in for Scarlett Fu today. I'm Paul Sweeney. We're live here in our Bloomberg Interactive Broker Studio, streaming live on YouTube as well. Well, we know many things about AI. One of the things we know is it's really expensive and you need lots of capital to build this stuff out. And it used to be when the tech companies needed capital, they just used their cash on the balance sheet or their free cash flow. AI is so expensive, requires so much capital that these companies are going to the equity markets and the fixed income markets. And today, Alphabet is looking to raise $5 billion in a debt offering, a debut bond offering. Where? Australia. Why not? Ed Ludlow joins us here, Bloomberg tech host. He's out there in San Francisco. Why do you think that I love Australia. I've been there several times.
2: Sure.
8: Great place. But why do you think Alphabet's going to Australia to raise $5 billion Australian dollars?
2: You gave a perfect summary of what's been happening since the middle of 2025. I mean, for one thing, Australia's bond market's quite big, right? And so the capital's available from there. But Alphabet leads this AI borrowing boom that we've seen. You know, since the middle of 2025, they'd already done about $114 billion worth, but it was also split largely US denominated, but you know, euro, Swiss franc, etc. So this $3.6 billion kangaroo bond action is kind of diversifying that funding. But you're exactly right. Like, even a giant like Alphabet cannot fund CapEx from its own cash flows. And so it needs to go to the capital markets to do that across equity and debt. But the debt investor seems very willing, you know, to support that offering.
10: What is this money for exactly? Is this data centers? Is this other things? Why do they need such huge amount of money?
2: So it is for data centers, and it is in financial terms for capital expenditures, right? So if you look at Alphabet's CapEx for 26, it's approaching $200 billion. And the expectation is that it will be much bigger in 2027 and bigger still in 2028. Something that's really interesting is that CapEx doesn't just go up because you've got to build more stuff, right? It doesn't just go up because you're saying, okay, well, I did 10 data centers, now I need to do 20. It's also the cost environment. So like labor, construction, materials, power, that is also seeing some inflation effects. And so the CapEx numbers also need to rise to meet that environment.
8: Ed, what are the companies saying about longer term CapEx as it relates to AI? I guess I'm concerned that this extraordinary high level of CapEx coming from many of these tech companies, this is the new normal. You don't just build your AI and then it's there forever and your CapEx can go back down. It seems like this may be the new level of borrowing. Do the companies admit that, or do they say, no, this is kind of a one-time 5 or year or whatever?
2: There is a distinction probably then between what their capital expenditure intentions are and what their borrowing intentions are, right? And what Alphabet had said after the last tranche of dollar-denominated bonds is, look, we plan to borrow from the US debt market twice a year. And the signal that the market took from that very explicit explanation was, we've done twice this year. Are you now done? You know, and so the BI thesis is really clear. There's a lot of demand out there, hundreds of billions of dollars of demand to support that borrowing. But there is also the psychological aspect of, like, when do they hit pause and stop? And the 3.6 billion Aussie offering is very small on a dollar basis compared to the 20, 25 billion they did in the two dollar denominated ones. So it seems like they're kind of tapering off a bit.
10: So the bond market has been the subject of a lot of news this summer. Yields have been up a lot. Does this potentially affect government bond yields when there are all these bonds being issued by huge companies?
2: You know, I might be convincing because of my British schoolboy accent and Welsh charm, but the bond market's not my forte. Technology is. So, I mean, the one thing I would say is that you can look at some of the post-issuance pricing action of those technology bonds and corporate bonds and say, in some cases, SpaceX, the most notable, that those underperformed and trailed away. And the big pitch is the premium over treasuries, right, in the first place. That was partly what some of the appetite was driven by. But yeah, I ain't a fixed income guy. I'll punt it back to you.
8: So, Ed, real quick, Anthropic saw some Bloomberg reporting here. $11.45 billion in revenue in the second quarter, 14-fold increase. What is going on there?
2: Yeah, I mean, that's real revenue, right? They're prelim numbers, but that's data presented to prospective investors in a document that Bloomberg has seen, which would indicate they're having these meetings with prospective investors ahead of an IPO or as part of the process. The other data point is that they had adjusted positive operating income. And like, if you look at some of the AI-linked stocks that are moving today, it's probably not just the idea that Anthropic's tracking towards an IPO, that it will happen, but also like they're finding a way to do it without endless losses. Right. And lots of those names, Amazon, Alphabet, have direct investment exposure to Anthropic. But it kind of is validation of the AI trade right now.
8: Yep, absolutely. So, hey, real quick before we let you go, are we still expecting a Anthropic IPO this year?
2: You know, October or the fall. The fall, as we've joked about in the last 2 weeks, is a wide window. But yes, that's our understanding.
8: Very good. All right, the market will be looking for that. Ed Ludlow, Bloomberg Tech Host. He's out there in San Francisco. Looking at the market here, we've got some selling out there, but not much. Just S&P's off about 12 points here. Let's check in with Shelby McFadden, portfolio manager at Motley Fool Asset Management down there in the greater D.C. area. Shelby, what's the conversation you're having with your clients these days? We got an S&P 500 up again, double digits. Yields are significantly higher, so fixed income, you can clip coupons and make a nice living here. What's the conversation you're having with your clients about opportunities going forward?
3: Well, right now it's been interesting because the opportunity set sort of seems almost like a one note, right? It just seems if we don't get on the tech boat, then you're sort of missing the trip. But what we've been telling our investors is really that we have to watch these different pricing opportunities, because when you have a market that's lacking breadth in the way that we've seen, everything sort of moves up and down at the same time, which also means that things that shouldn't necessarily be punished get punished. So we are looking for things still, you know, certain technology oriented opportunities. There are certain SaaS related opportunities that we still prefer, but also still explaining to them that, hey, there are some of these sort of old school, if you will, blue chip names that do come off. And we get interested because the market seems to be moving as one tide. So essentially saying, don't completely check out. It's not all over, and it's not all of your gains are not related to tech. So staying invested and staying active, watching for those pricing opportunities.
10: When you say lack breadth, is that just that there aren't that many stocks that are moving the market right now?
3: Yes. So seeing that most of them are going to be related to chip makers and designers, anyone who provides materials to chips, and hyperscalers, and anything that is going to be able to have that AI premium on it is largely what's driving the market. We can find these other opportunities, especially in certain things like large cap core. We know we have some retail earnings coming up this week. Some of those are Names that have performed well across portfolios. But largely speaking, one doesn't even necessarily need to seek out a sort of momentum-oriented or tech-oriented product. You can get that from the broad market these days because it seems to largely be what's driving the outcomes and what's taking up the largest share of earnings.
8: You mentioned some retail companies reporting their earnings this week. What are you expecting? What are you going to be looking for from the Walmarts and the Targets of the world?
3: I think one of the most important things to be looking at is going to be same store sales and really getting a handle on, especially if the companies have this data, July specifically. So we saw that retail sales were pretty weak coming out of July. That's something that I in particular was looking at because that's going to be a season that has a little bit less promotional activity. We have the holiday in the beginning of the month, but otherwise it is pure sort of just what are people doing this summer? And when we compare to last summer, a little bit weak, right? So we'll be interested to see what's going to happen in August. I will be very interested to see things like traffic. Are folks coming in? What is the sort of relationship between traffic and ticket? How much are they spending? Usually if we see ticket a little higher, traffic a little lower, that's a reflection of gas pricing, pressuring individuals to come in just once and do what they need to do. And out of Home Depot, I'm really interested to see that sort of DIY segment. Are individuals that are trapped in the sort of golden handcuffs, we call them, are they still spending money redoing their homes, or are they also feeling a little bit of a squeeze from the current state of the economy?
10: What about some of the big IPOs that we are potentially expecting later this year? Anthropic, ChatGPT, those, are you excited about those? Are investors asking you a lot about them?
3: You know, I think what's going to happen is we're just going to have an increase in supply. So I've said a number of times that the stock market really is just an econ 101 graph of supply and demand, and that's what moves prices. And so when we do see that there is so much pile up into certain names, it's usually a reflection of the fact that everyone wants a piece. And so now that we are getting more of these companies to be part of the public markets, it gives everyone more of an opportunity. Now, with that said, it does not necessarily mean that the Anthropics and OpenAIs of the world are going to absolutely change the nature of IPOs. They're going to blow it out of the market and we'll never be able to stick to what we know about IPOs again. No, that 1 year litmus test is something I hold very fast to. So I do think the market will be excited. I think it'll create a sort of a spreading out of opportunities. But I would not jump to say that it will change the nature of the sort of pop and drop that IPOs usually see.
8: Shelby, thank you so much for joining us. Really appreciate it. Shelby McFadden, she's a portfolio manager, Motley Fool Asset Management down there in Alexandria, Virginia. Coming up, we're going to check in with Ira Jersey, Bloomberg Intelligence Chief U.S. Interest Rate Strategist. I want to get a little preview, maybe what we might hear from Fed Chairman Warsh next week. Jackson Hole, Wyoming, which is a beautiful place, particularly in the summer. It is awesome.
10: Oh, yeah.
8: I can't ski Jackson Hole anymore. It's a little bit too tough for me these days, but it was good back in the day. But man, in the summer, it is awesome. So Tom Keene will be out there. Michael McKee will be out there. Lisa Bromwitz will be out there. So full reporting from Jackson Hole next week. We'll have a first. So we'll check in with Ira Jersey on that one here. S&P down 9 points. The Dow down 160. The NASDAQ pretty much unchanged at the moment. Bitcoin, Tom's calling for a quote, 63,600 on Bitcoin. We'll have more coming up. This is Bloomberg. Good morning.
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15: ABC News, I'm Brian Clark. The Supreme Court rejected President Trump's request to toss out a $5 million jury verdict that found he sexually abused writer E. Jean Carroll in the 1990s, then defamed her. The court did not rule on the president's request to toss out a second Carroll verdict that totals $83 million. The president said he's in no rush to reach a deal with Iran. The 60-day period for the countries to form an agreement expires today, and Mick Mulroy, a former Defense Department official and ABC News contributor, says,
16: right now, we're not going to see a resumption of major combat operations, but it's not in the interest of either country. So we're in somewhat of a stalemate. So this ceasefire, I think, will continue. But ultimately, this Strait of Hormuz has to be resolved for the United States to even get to the point where they can talk about the denuclearization plan.
15: Opening statements begin today in the trial of Duane Davis, accused of orchestrating the killing of Tupac Shakur 30 years ago. This is ABC News.
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25: The long ends, Tom, look very fragile. And there's a completely different narrative if you focus on, say, the 2 to 5 year, because those bonds just about everywhere reflect what the policy rate is and where it's going to go. And the point is, if you take the 2 year treasury, it's moved to price in 3 cuts now to 2 hikes or something like that. So if you've got a 4 to 5 rate hike net move, that explains the yield shift. Now, in the longer end, it's very different. You've got competition from hyperscalers. You've got equities performing so well that no young person understands why you'd buy a bond. And then you've got concerns about fiscal policy, which I suppose give you fiscal risk premium, but it would be wrong to put it all on the debt side of things. It is a factor, but there's others.
24: How do you respond to the American debt and deficit, where the Secretary of Treasury and many others, to be fair to Mr. Bessent, want to have short-term paper, lots of T-bills, lots of 1 year, lots of 2 year paper?
25: Yeah, so they're doing that, aren't they? And it wouldn't surprise me if they shut down the issuance of the ultra long paper. I mean, you can see it's getting a bit more fragile for the 30 year papers. I think we've got a 20 year coming up. 20 years never go well in the best of times. It's a very strange maturity. It kind of sticks out on the curve. Some people call it a dog for a good reason.
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26: It's 10:40 on Wall Street. I'm Amy Morris. NVIDIA has agreed to spend as much as $105 billion to support a massive new data center campus in Ohio set to be leased by OpenAI. Now, OpenAI will secure up to roughly 8 gigawatts of computing capacity from the Pike County complex, with the first 800 megawatts expected to come online by 2028. NVIDIA will also invest $1.5 billion in SB Energy. That's the developer that will build, own, and operate the facility. NVIDIA shares about 0.5% higher now. Traders did leave stocks and bonds wavering as oil continues to rise after fresh Middle East violence stoked concerns about an escalation of the war. We check the markets for you all day long here at Bloomberg. The S&P 500 down 0.2%. NASDAQ is little changed on the downside. The Dow is down about 0.5%. The Russell 2000 index down 0.3%. 0.6%. The 10-year Treasury yield at 4.69% and the 2-year yield at 4.15%. Crude oil now moving modestly higher, WTI topping $82 a barrel and Brent crude closing in on $89 a barrel. The Bloomberg Dollar Spot Index now down about 0.2%. Sources tell Bloomberg Stripe has finalized an agreement to acquire OpenRouter for more than $7 billion. The deal underscores the demand from businesses to find the most cost-friendly AI solutions and could give Stripe a stronger footing in the AI sector. For on-demand news 24 hours a day, subscribe to Bloomberg News now wherever you get your podcasts. I'm Amy Morris. That is a Bloomberg Business Flash. Paul and Stacey.
8: All right, Amy Morris, thank you so much. We appreciate that. As always, Stacey Vanek-Smith sitting in for Scarlett Fu. I'm Paul Sweeney. We're live here in our Bloomberg Interactive Brokers studio in New York City, streaming live on YouTube as well. Fed Chairman Warsh has set up 5 task forces to make recommendations for changes to various policies and methodologies the bank uses to implement and communicate monetary policy. A lot of people out there are kind of spitballing, saying, you know, maybe what these task forces might come up with and how it may change the workings of the Federal Reserve. So let's check in with one of those people, Ira Jersey, Chief U.S. Interest Rate Strategist for Bloomberg Intelligence. He's ensconced down there in Princeton, New Jersey, where they have outstanding food. But we had the breakfast burrito here today at 7:31, Lex, Ira, so I think we got you beat, dude. Ira, if you were kind of putting these task forces together, what are some of the changes or suggestions you might make?
13: Yeah, so I think one of the biggest ones is I actually agree with some of the things that will probably come out of the communications task force. So Mervyn King, who former governor of the Bank of England, had some good ideas. Like, look, don't forecast everything, don't pre-commit to any particular policy, but let the market and the economy know what we're going to do in certain situations. So I think that communications one is something that maybe Kevin Warsh could learn from now, because I think actually the first 2 meetings that he's had, he hasn't done a particularly good job communicating with the markets. And, so you should take a chapter out of Mervyn King's writings and say, hey, if inflation is here, this is what we're going to do and how we're going to react. And I think that would be very helpful. And the other thing is, and this is something we've been talking about for quite a while, but Kevin Warsh seems to really want to reduce the balance sheet, Paul. But to do that, there needs to be significant changes to some of the bank capital rules. Otherwise, some of the plumbing of the financial markets are going to go haywire, and that's something that the Fed really wants to avoid at all costs.
10: We've got Jackson Hole coming right up, and Jackson Hole is traditionally a place where the Fed chairs are a little less scripted, a little more relaxed, often give a little bit more of a window into what they're thinking. Do you expect that we'll see that from Warsh?
13: So no, primarily because he's told us that he's not going to say much except maybe lay out some of the questions and what he called the big pictures. So he wants to basically, I guess, lay out what questions he'd like answered, maybe by some of these task forces, but mostly about what are the long-term shifts that are going on in the economy. So maybe some of the secular trends that might be changing, right? So obviously AI will be certainly one of those things that he'll talk about. How is that going to change the labor market or change productivity and do all of these other things? I mean, not dissimilar to the internet and what that did back in the 1990s. So I do think that he's not going to give the type of forward guidance or change in policy hints that Ben Bernanke, Janet Yellen, Jay Powell often did when they thought they needed to, kind of in between the July, August, and the September FOMC meetings.
8: So, Ira, one of the commissions, presumably, will look at some of the data that the Fed uses in their policymaking. And there's a lot of folks out there, practitioners as well as academics, like Duke's Professor Cam Harvey, who says, use more real-time data when looking at stuff like inflation and housing and all that kind of stuff, employment. Do you think they would make that change or add those to their toolbox?
13: Well, I think some of the members already use some more real-time data. I think the idea of the data task force in particular is what data is out there that we can kind of incorporate more formally into whether it's a dashboard or maybe make our own board-driven indices of different productivity data, sales data, whatever it happens to be, right? Because we do have a lot of this, what we used to call alternative data, and now it's just data that we look at all the time, whether it's credit card usage or weekly retail same-store sales, things like that, are all things that that many of us look at to try to guide where those big headline numbers are going to come out to, whether it's retail sales or the CPI report. And I think that that's something that maybe they'll look at a little bit in more detail. But quite frankly, they're looking at that now, right? There's committees and committees of people down at the board who are, you know, economists who study all of these different aspects and data that's coming out. Maybe it will be a little bit more cohesive after this task force, but that's one of the least interesting task forces to me. The inflation task force, on the other hand, could potentially suggest some sweeping changes, which I don't think the committee as a whole will take on. But you know, things like, you know, whether it's a trim mean inflation measure, maybe more real-time inflation measures, like you mentioned, Paul, all of those things I think are on the table and something that at least Kevin Warsh will look at, even if it's not adopted by every single member of the committee.
10: So you mentioned that Warsh's first couple press conferences have been a little rocky, and obviously he's got a very different style, very different approach to the job than we've seen in a while. Do you think this is something the markets and investors are just going to get used to and embrace, or do you think this is going to be sort of an ongoing conversation during his tenure?
13: Well, I suspect that eventually he'll figure out how to communicate with the markets more effectively. It's something that I think. It seems to me, and look, I haven't talked to Kevin Warsh in quite a long time, but you know, I think he thought, oh, if I give less forward guidance, then the markets are going to price for what it thinks will happen in the economy.
10: Yeah.
13: The problem with doing that is, yes, we don't necessarily need all the forward guidance, but we still need to know what the reaction function is. So you know, what the Fed will do in certain situations, and he hasn't provided any of that either. So I think eventually that's what he's going to provide, is say, look, if this trend continues, we'll continue to rise interest rates. Alan Greenspan did that perfectly back in the early 2000s when he said, look, we're going to continue to raise interest rates very slowly because we don't know when the economy is going to turn, but we also know that we don't want the economy to overheat either. So that's a type of communication that I think he's going to need to ultimately provide to the markets.
8: Ira, the 10-year's at 4.70 here. Where do you think we are year end?
13: Yeah, we still think a little bit lower than here, although that is predicated on the idea that we're going to continue to have somewhat weaker data and the Federal Reserve being on hold. But we're talking about 4.50, right, on 10-year yields. We're right at the top end of what we thought would be the range. If we're wrong, we're probably very wrong, and we'll wind up seeing 5% again. There's going to be a lot of stops hit kind of above these 4.70 level on the 10-year. The 30-year keeps on making new cycle highs, you know, the highest levels we've seen since around the turn of the millennia, and that could help drive 10-year yields higher, just as we have a little bit of a buyer strike, because some buyers are finding attractive deals in the long end elsewhere, whether it's investment grade corporates or like Japanese government bonds.
8: Ira, thanks so much. Appreciate that. I was mentioning the Japanese bonds. I was noting this morning that the Japanese 10-year is the highest yields in the last 30 years. So how about
10: amazing.
8: That? Ira Jersey, Chief U.S. Interest Rate Strategist for Bloomberg Intelligence. He's based down there in Princeton. And again, the 2-year note, it's down about a basis point, 4.15 on the 2-year. So giving your money to the Uncle Sam for 2 years, I'm pretty confident I'm going to get my money back in 2 years. I get a clip of coupon with 4.15%. That's not bad. I want to go out 30 years, 5.27%. How about that? This is Bloomberg. Good morning.
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0: Considerable cloudiness through the rest of the day. May see a few more showers, a little bit of drizzle. Temperatures 75 to 80. Showers depart the area tonight. Overnight lows are 65 to 70. High pressure slides our way tomorrow. We'll have sunshine and a high near 80. It's clear to partly cloudy, 65 tomorrow night. Sunny Wednesday. Wednesday's highs 85 to 90. I'm Rob Carolyn with your 3-day forecast on Bloomberg 92.9.
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8: All right, Stacey Vanek-Smith sitting in for Scarlett Fu. I'm Paul Sweeney. We're live here in our Bloomberg Interactive Broker Studio, streaming live on YouTube as well. I said it before, I'll say it again. I just could not invest in biotech stocks. It is just too volatile. I mean, it is a hit or miss. The test works. Stock doubles. If it doesn't, it goes to zero.
10: When they hit, though, it can be so huge.
8: Unbelievable. So here's one where not working out so well. AstraZeneca is stopping a clinical trial of the experimental drug, I'm not going to pronounce it, after it didn't look set to help fight lung cancer better than existing therapy. So I'm going to go to Sam Fazeli. He does all this healthcare stuff for Bloomberg Intelligence. He's based in London. Have no idea where he is right now. But Sam, talk to us about AstraZeneca and just about this drug in particular, but just how these big pharma companies kind of try to pursue a portfolio approach of drug development.
31: Yeah. So, Paul, first of all, I have to say, don't worry about biotech. Just give all your money to Uncle Sam. You already committed to that in the previous segment, right?
8: That's right.
31: Let's talk about this. This is clinical trials are like that. If you want to get a drug for a disease, you got to go through this. You got to prove, unlike some people would like to just make it up, whether something is bad or causes autism or not. You got to prove that it works, and you got to prove that it's worth the side effects. Here, they ran the test in a very difficult group of patients, ones who don't normally respond to even the best drug we have today, which is Merck's Keytruda. And it didn't work out. But they had two other results that came out today. In fact, one of them was probably more relevant, which is why Astra stock is not down, right? So I think it's the way you report it, Paul. At the end of the day, three trials came out today. Two of them hit, one of them didn't. That, to me, is a win.
10: What are some of the exciting things on the horizon right now? Obviously, GLP-1s have been such a huge market mover, such an economic force, but I feel like over the summer, it's just been all tech news in the markets. Is there anything on the horizon that you really have your eye on right now?
31: Yeah, I mean, in terms of drugs, there's always something exciting coming up. And if we look at cancer specifically now, because the current conversation is cancer, we have a revolutionary drug coming from Revolution Medicines for pancreatic cancer, something that is going to at least open the fire the starting guns and actually treating these patients, giving them a chance of doubling their survival. And of course, in all these numbers, there are ones who are much better treated in terms of the you go with the mean and median, but there are people in there who get much better efficacy. And it is the starting guns because we need to deal with side effect profile there. So there's that's coming, and that's going to really accelerate efforts there. There's a whole load of other stuff going on. There's other versions of these GLP-1s coming up. There are drugs for neuropsychiatric diseases that are making big waves. There are drugs for reducing your cholesterol, oral drug that recently approved. There's a lot happening. Unfortunately, AI is the subject du jour, and it will keep sucking the oxygen out of the room.
8: How does AI apply to your business, Sam, in the biotech and the pharma space? I would think it would make the average scientist in the lab smarter, better.
31: How much time do you have, Paul?
8: So 3 minutes, 12 seconds.
31: Oh, shoot. The answer to that is actually exactly what you just said. The point isn't to replace scientists. Remember, we've got a brain. If you're, for example, utilizing your brain to understand, say, neuroscience, and how neurons work. Even there, you might be an expert in visual field or eyes or whatever. You don't know much about the nose and olfactory system. AI is able to synthesize that enormous amount of data and help you make sure that you're not missing something that someone else has seen in a completely unrelated field, as an example. Right? So you keep using these things, you bring the biology into bear with the massive amount of data analysis, we're going to see 20-30% of time shaved of drugs getting to market, and we're going to see better biology married to people. You need the people in there. You can't just do it on its own at the minute.
8: Sam, I was looking at my weather app, and I clicked on London, 80 degrees as far as the eye can see. Now, in

0: Like rain is coming, our umbrellas will be out soon. Don't worry.
1: All right. I mean, when I first moved to London in 87, ice cubes in the office, it took us like 3 weeks and 27 different memos to get ice cubes into
0: And they never
1: office.
0: Melted, right?
1: And no, exactly. So anyway, the UK's come a long way since then. Sam, thanks so much for joining us. Appreciate it. As always, Sam Fazeli, he covers all the pharmaceutical and biotech industries for Bloomberg Intelligence. He's based in London, lives somewhere in France. We never know where he's going to be. I looked at his calendar. Next month, he goes to Asia for 2 weeks, and he's not going to have fun. He's going to go sit in Shanghai in a conference room for like 4 days and go over 8 hours a day of dense scientific presentations about diseases and therapeutics, and it's just the worst. It's a terrible life to be a pharmaceutical analyst, but that's how they do it.
2: Well, I mean,
1: that's how they learn all the new stuff.
2: I mean, then you're in Shanghai, that can be, but also very important. Very important that we learn about this
1: stuff. That's how they do it. And that's how you figure out which drugs are going to work and which ones aren't and which companies are better positioned. You learn the science. That's why a lot of these pharmaceutical analysts, they're either PhDs like Sam or they're MDs.
2: Oh, so, wow.
1: Yeah. I mean, most
2: pharma. You
1: really
2: have to know what you're talking about.
1: Yeah, you got to know the science. I'm just like, I'll take two Tylenol and I'll be fine. S&P down 12 points. We'll keep an eye on that. Not much happening in the trading pits. For our listeners in the U.S., a reminder, you can listen to us via satellite radio on Sirius XM channel 121. 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
1: All right, Stacey Vanek-Smith sitting in for Scarlett Fu. I'm Paul Sweeney. 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Coming up in this hour, we're going to check in with Ryan Vasilica, Bloomberg Equities reporter, talking about the AI continuing to push these equity markets higher, but some folks are concerned about higher yields out there, and could that be a headwind? Yikin Shen joins us, Bloomberg Equities reporter. It's 13F filing season. We can see what some of the big investors out there are buying, and there's a lot of SpaceX noise out there. That stock got allocated to a lot of people in the private markets, and now it's showing up on the 13Fs. Elena Peng, Bloomberg Agriculture Reporter. This is a story that's getting a ton of readership on the Bloomberg Terminal. Beef finally becoming too expensive for American households. You know, my theory, just make more cows. But that's not working out. Dryden Pence, Chief Investment Officer, Pence Wealth Management, is going to join us here to give us his thoughts on these markets. So a lot coming up right now. Let's head down to Washington, D.C. Amy Morris has got Bloomberg Business Flash.
6: All right. Thank you, Paul. A couple of things moving the markets this morning. Iran and AI. S&P 500 right now is about 0.1% lower, but NASDAQ 0.1% higher. The Dow is about 0.4% lower. Russell 2000 index about 0.25% lower. And the Philadelphia Semiconductor Index is about 2.5% higher. Bloomberg Dollar Spot Index down about 0.1%. WTI topping $82 a barrel and Brent crude more than $88 a barrel. The AI trade getting a lift after news of Anthropic's stunning sales growth. Second quarter revenue increasing at least 14-fold from a year before to more than $11.5 billion. Further evidence of earnings resilience will extend recovery in chip stocks. Investment firms for ultra-wealthy individuals have built up billions of dollars of exposure to SpaceX, highlighting their ability to muscle in on sought-after business opportunities. More than a dozen family offices held a total of at least $3.8 billion in SpaceX. Through the first half of 2026, SpaceX index. Shares right now nearly, well, right at 6% higher. 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I'm Amy Morris.

0: panels that break it all down in ways I didn't even know you could do it. 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So if you're into that energy transition stuff, BNEF is the way to go. 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Your top stories and global business headlines are coming up in just most. Thank you so much for coming in today. Filling
1: Thanks
0: in
1: for
0: Scarlett.
1: Having me. It's been a delight.
0: All kinds of good stuff. Always news out there. We'll give you a little catch up on the market here. The S&P's down 10 points. The Dow's down 217. That's 40 basis points there. The NASDAQ is up 44 points. That's about 0.2%. 10-year Treasury yields, that's the one we kind of benchmark off of, 4.70%. Remember when we were trading down around 4%? Those days are over. It is higher for longer. We'll have more coming up. This is Bloomberg. Good morning.
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4: From ABC News, I'm Chuck Severson. The Supreme Court again rebuffs President Trump.
5: After being found liable for sexual abuse and defamation, Donald Trump was ordered to pay E. Jean Carroll $5 million. His legal team appealed that decision numerous times. He ended up paying her the money, and now the Supreme Court has refused for a final time to review its denial. However, there was an earlier case focusing solely on defamation, for which a jury ordered Donald Trump to pay $83 million. He claims he made the remarks in his official capacity as president, and since the High Court gave him blanket immunity, he cannot be held liable. That case is still pending. Sherry Preston, ABC News.
4: A stalemate continues between the U.S. and Iran. President Trump has claimed that there has been back-channel discussions with Iran's Revolutionary Guard. Iran's foreign minister has denied that. Iran continuing its patrols of the Strait of Hormuz. The deal that President Trump signed at Versailles in June set an ambitious 60-day deadline for ending the war with Iran and reaching an accord on its nuclear program. The deadline was today. ABC News contributor, former defense official Mick Mulroy.
6: It doesn't look like we're close at all. In fact, the situation now is almost entirely focused on the Strait of Hormuz, which, of course, wasn't an issue before the war started. But now it has become not only the main focal point, but basically the primary discussion at large.
4: President Trump's ordered the Pentagon to scale back annual joint military exercises with South Korea, saying the ally declined to help with the war against Iran, citing his good relationship with North Korea's leader. ABC's Britt Clendon in Hong Kong.
7: South Korea says they've taken note of Trump's message and will continue close coordination with the U.S. But look, the decision to pare back these drills, they come just as the U.S. pulls out its last aircraft carrier from Asia. And it will be a big concern to South Korea, which is still technically at war with Pyongyang.
4: ABC's Britt Clement, you're listening to ABC News.
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8: Low pressure moving across northern New England will be responsible for a few more showers before the day is over, or a little bit of drizzle and mist. Remains rather humid in the Boston area through the rest of the day. Temperatures, they're going to be anywhere from 75 to 80. Cold front will cross the area this evening. That should bring the showers to an end. Overnight lows should be 65 to 70. High pressure then gets a chance to build in for tomorrow, and during the day on Wednesday, we'll enjoy some rather nice weather. Lots of sunshine. Temperatures tomorrow, comfortable 80 degrees. Tomorrow night, skies are clear to partly cloudy. Lows will drop down to around 65. We'll see temperatures closer to 60, though, in the suburbs. And then the high pressure results in plenty of sunshine on Wednesday. It's going to be warmer Wednesday. Highs reaching 85 to 90. Next chance for rain could be during the day on Thursday as another frontal system moves through the area. I'm Rob Carolyn, and that's your Bloomberg three-day forecast. Now back to the latest headlines from ABC News.
4: In Hawaii, cleanup from Lala, first a hurricane, then a tropical storm, dumping 3 feet of rain on parts of the Big Island, washing away about 100 homes. Power is still out for about 250,000 customers. A gloomy inflation outlook and Social Security's uncertain future have about half of all American adults doubting they'll ever retire completely.
9: An Ipsos survey conducted in June for financial services company Thrivent does find that 58% of working adults believe they will be able to step away from their primary careers on schedule. But that doesn't mean they'll stop working.

0: countries would figure out a way to manage the Strait of Hormuz. The administration, of course, has maintained that this can be under control of no country, despite the president in recent days saying the United States controls it.
1: President Trump ordered reduced U.S. participation in joint U.S.-South Korean military exercises that just started. Trump wants to reinforce his relationship with North Korea's leader, says ABC News military and diplomatic contributor Steve Gagnon.
2: Everything that the Iranians have been doing in terms of hardened underground, they've learned from the North Koreans. All their missile technology. So all those missiles that are killing American troops, hitting civilian areas in the Gulf countries, in Jordan and Israel, that is North Korean technology.
1: Two U.S. officials tell ABC News that nothing has changed so far with the joint war games with South Korea. House Democrats demanding answers from the Trump administration about mineral agreements amid reports that the Trump family and cabinet members could profit from them. A Trump-appointed national bank regulator has granted a wing of the Trump family's crypto business conditional approval to establish a bank charter, leading to more questions about possible conflict of interest. ABC's Jay O'Brien.
3: It's a move that could be lucrative, opening the door for potentially higher profits that go directly to the Trump family's expanding cryptocurrency empire. The decision coming from the Treasury's Office of the Comptroller of the Currency, run by a Trump appointee.
1: The Justice Department today finalized a rule to pave the way for people who've been barred from owning firearms because of criminal convictions to apply to have their gun rights reinstated. Listening to ABC News.
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5: Low pressure moving across northern New England will be responsible for a few more showers before the day is over, or a little bit of drizzle and mist. Remains rather humid in the Boston area through the rest of the day. Temperatures, they're going to be anywhere from 75 to 80. Cold front will cross the area this evening. That should bring the showers to an end. Overnight lows should be 65 to 70. High pressure then gets a chance to build in for tomorrow, and during the day on Wednesday, we'll enjoy some rather nice weather. Lots of sunshine. Temperatures tomorrow, comfortable 80 degrees. Tomorrow night, skies are clear to partly cloudy. Lows will drop down to around 65. We'll see temperatures closer to 60, though, in the suburbs. And then high pressure results in plenty of sunshine on Wednesday. It's going to be warmer Wednesday. Highs reaching 85 to 90. Next chance for rain could be during the day on Thursday as yet another frontal system moves through the area. I'm Rob Carolyn, and that's your Bloomberg three-day forecast. 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
1: Opening statements in Las Vegas for the murder trial of the man accused of killing hip-hop star Tupac Shakur 30 years ago, Dwayne Keffie D. Davis, who used to be a gang leader, is charged. His tell-all book stated he planned the drive-by and provided the gun, but he pleads not guilty, saying he lied to sell books. Judge today decided that a hearing for Nick Reiner be continued October 23rd. Reiner accused of stabbing his parents, Rob and Michelle Reiner, to death last December. He wants access to his trust fund to pay legal bills. The Supreme Court has refused for a final time to review its denial of a President Trump appeal. It upholds the $5 million judgment that Trump ended up paying E. Jean Carroll after being found liable for sexual abuse and defamation. Military recruiting has bounced back, says ABC's Steve Bainon.
6: For most recruits, the decision is overwhelmingly economic, helping pay for college, health care, and above all, a reliable career. That pattern has held for decades, and recruiting has historically benefited when the civilian economy is a little tougher. The harder problem for the Pentagon is finding enough people who can qualify. That's the biggest hurdle.
1: Only one in four qualify. Guac update from ABC's Jim Ryan.
7: Mexican avocado pickers are back at work. They were sidelined by an American security alert designating cartels that operate in areas where avocados are grown as terrorist organizations. That alert has now been lifted. Shipments are resuming. The farm workers are back on the job.
1: Chuck Sievertson, ABC News.
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8: All right, everybody, we are 55 minutes away from the closing bell on this Monday, August 17th, 2026. Carol Masser, along with Joe Doe, he's Bloomberg News senior economic statecraft reporter. Tim Stenovec is off this week. Good to have you here with us a lot. It's a mellow market day, but it does still feel like there's a fair amount of headlines that we got to kind of pay attention to and impacting the market in some interesting ways, including the war, looking at oil prices going up again. And there's some concern

0: concerns.
1: Yeah, that's right. I mean, we saw a number of tweets from the president over the weekend talking about Oman, talking about the war. I mean, the war is just, it's there.
0: I know. I'm always amazed, Joe, like, there are days that investors seem to look through it, it doesn't matter, and then there are days that they sit up and take notice, especially when it comes to energy markets. We've seen WTI and Brent certainly moving higher in the session. We're seeing yields up, and that certainly is at play there as well. What we're going to do for you, and we were talking about this in our planning call, we've got kind of a great White House roundup with our own Jordan Fabian. We're going to get into U.S., Iran. We're going to talk a little bit about stuff that's going on in China when it comes to South Korea. We're going to kind of try and tie it together and the geopolitical impact. So we'll talk about that. Plus that AI borrowing spree we were just talking about before we started got going. I mean, there's a story in the Bloomberg about how that's impacting U.S. Treasury yields.
1: It's a fascinating read, right? It's like, well, it's all part of the same market generally. And so even though you see the current Treasury Secretary changing some of the buying in the market or the selling in the market, like there's just this massive buying coming in for all the bonds, corporate bonds being issued by the AI guys that's filling that void.
0: Exactly. And there can be a point where it's like, okay, I'm like kind of bonded out when you say that. Also, we're going to get into a fun story by our own Red Brown, the Gen Z hustler making $75,000 a month on kiosks and driving a Lambo. Yeah, this will get your attention. We're also going to get into, you love trains?
1: I love trains.
0: Who doesn't love trains? We're going to get into the trains 3 miles long that are sitting ducks for robbery crews. It's a story that only Bloomberg can do. Hey, first up though, let's get you going on this Monday. Another check in on the trading session. Amy Morris is in for Charlie Pellett.
2: All right, thank you, Carol. Paramount Skydance asking for a $1.88 billion bond from the 12 states that have filed an antitrust lawsuit over the pending merger with Warner Brothers Discovery. Paramount says the law requires the plaintiffs to post a bond to cover any harm from stopping the transaction so that if they lose, the injured party has a way to recover. The judge denied an earlier request for a bond. A trial date has been set for March. Paramount and Warner Brothers shares little changed. Tensions in the Middle East pushing stocks lower. We do check markets for you all day long at Bloomberg. The S&P 500 down 0.4%. NASDAQ down 0.3%. The Dow down about 0.4%. 10-year Treasury yield at 4.72% and the 2-year yield at 4.17%. Crude oil about 2.5% higher now. WTI topping $84 a barrel and Brent crude nearing $91 a barrel. The Bloomberg Dollar Spot Index is about 2% higher, led by Micron, which is more than 4.5% higher. The AI trade got a lift after news of Anthropic's stunning sales growth. Second quarter revenue increasing at least 14-fold from a year earlier to more than $11.5 billion. Bloomberg's Ed Ludlow.
3: You can try and compare and contrast against OpenAI's reported $40 billion revenue run rate. They're calculated differently. There's all sorts of caveats, but you know, based on everything we've reported and in the context of this being data presented it, you know, in the form of documents to prospective investors ahead of a potential IPO, you know, it seems like full steam ahead.
2: 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I'm Amy Morris. That's a Bloomberg Business Flash. Now back to Bloomberg Business Week Daily with Carol Masser and Joe Dubb.
0: All right, got it. Thank you so much, Amy Morris there for Charlie Pellett. Hey, President Trump reportedly said he is in no hurry to end the war with Iran, and a U.S. naval blockade on Iranian ports is putting pressure, no doubt about it, on the country. President also warning that if Oman gets in the way, we will bomb the expletive out of them. Fill in the blank. I'm sure you can figure it out. Also said back channels with officials from the Islamic Revolutionary Guard remained open, which was later denied. And then, you know, we've just got kind of back and forth. There's new tensions in Lebanon. We've got to remember Israel and their role in all of this. It's a full plate and a reminder that this war, which I think some, Joe, I think early on might have thought it would have ended quickly. We are now almost 6 months in.
1: Yeah, 6 months. I mean, that's crazy to think about.
0: Yeah, and some talk about this as a forever war. Let's get to our Washington roundup, a lot out of the nation's capital. We head to our Bloomberg News Washington, D.C. News Bureau and to Bloomberg White House and politics team leader Jordan Fabian. Jordan, as always, there's a lot coming at you guys there in D.C. Iran and the United States, where to begin? Feels like we're not necessarily moving closer to an end, and yet some say it's always darkest before the dawn. How does the White House see it? What are you guys hearing?
4: Well, we should take stock of what's happening today, which is that 60 days ago, the president sat in Versailles Palace and signed that memorandum of understanding, essentially saying this is over. We're going to move toward an agreement to reopen the Strait of Hormuz, and we're moving on. And now we're sitting here, and the U.S. is still stuck in a quagmire there. The strait is still closed to a lot of maritime traffic, restricting oil supplies. And the president has no real way out of this with Iran digging in its heels. And so the White House is saying they're going to continue with economic pressure. Scott Bessent teased some developments this week, perhaps. But it's important to remember that Iran has been under sanctions for years and it hasn't changed their behavior. So it's hard to see how this new approach, quote unquote, by the president is going to yield any new results.
0: And once again, we do know that we hear from the president, Jordan, talking about the Strait of Hormuz, a territory, not the first time, right? And he chuckled, I think, the first time he said it. I don't know. The more time you hear it, I don't know that they think, the Iranians think, it's too funny.
4: No, and he could very well do something reckless, do something along those lines. It's unclear to me how that would change the reality on the ground, which is that, yes, the U.S. has opened a maritime channel south near Oman, but Iran controls the middle and the upper passages. Mm-hmm. There's still concerns about sea mines. And if the U.S. wanted to really take control of the strait, they would need to occupy land on the Iranian side of that waterway. And that we're talking about a land invasion of Iran by U.S. forces, and that would certainly mark a huge escalation of this conflict, and one that the president hasn't wanted to take before. So I still think that he's essentially saying this is a tongue-in-cheek thing, that he's labeling it the U.S. territory, but it's not really going to mean much if there's not an increased oil flow out of that waterway.
0: Sometimes I think he says something, Joe, to just kind of get a feel of how people in the markets read it, but who knows?
1: Yeah, I mean, that certainly has been the case with him many times. Right. But, you know, Jordan, you're in this every day. You've done this a long time. You've covered both of his administrations. I think for people in the markets and generalists who are not necessarily, you know, trading every day, right? They might just feel like this is just another headline, another part of the slog. But how can you parse what we're seeing right now as to how this is not just part of the slog, this is something new, and what direction we're headed into right now?
4: Well, Joe, it's an interesting question. And I do have a question about Trump's credibility with markets moving forward, given all the pronouncements he's made throughout this conflict about how close the deal is. And even the MOU didn't really pan out to be much. It was pretty much dead within 3 weeks. And even the other week, he announced that he had an agreement with Hamas and in Israel to disarm the militant group there. And that turned out to be nonsense also. It was essentially a fake deal. Hamas said that we're not going to do anything until Israel withdraws. Israel said we're not going to withdraw until Hamas disarms, and we're still at square one. So it's increasingly harder to take his pronouncements seriously. You still have to. He's still the president of the United States. He still commands the world's most powerful military, but he's made a lot of pronouncements about things are going to happen that haven't really panned out.
1: Your point on taking him seriously, I mean, how do you think right now the Xi Jinping and Chinese officials are viewing this?
4: I mean, the problem for them and for markets and people in general is that Trump has followed through on enough of his threats that you do have to take it seriously. And then the question is, like, there's always this debate about seriously versus literally. Is he going to follow through this time? That's a hard gamble to make, but it does appear that he's promising these things that he can't deliver. And I think that's every foreign leader that's dealing with him, whether it's Xi Jinping or the leaders of Iran, or even Kim Jong-un, given this new threat on South Korea, you have to be wondering, like, what is this guy about? Like, is he just going to, tear this up the minute he finds it inconvenient if you sign an agreement with him? I mean, you've seen this with the trade deals he struck with U.S. allies last year. So it's just an increasingly reckless administration, and it makes it very difficult to deal with if you're across the table from them.
0: Yeah, certainly keeps everybody on edge, and certainly global leaders are at least uncertain about what's next or what's real. Hey, on South Korea, let's go there, Jordan. President Trump telling the Pentagon to, quote, substantially reduce joint military exercises with South Korea, citing the cost of the drills and his, quote, very good relationship with North Korea's leader Kim Jong-un. What's the read on this? And I mean, China's got to be watching. We keep thinking about China watching dwindling military and defense supplies here in the U.S. as we continue to fight wars, the war in Iran, and moving stuff around. So help us understand what we need to know here.
4: Well, we've been hearing for a decade now about this supposed pivot to Asia that was going to happen for the United States, where the U.S. is going to focus its power more in that region to counter China and its advances there, and away from traditional hotspots like the Middle East. And this is a exhibit A of how that has failed, where you have the president, you know, bogged down in another Middle Eastern conflict that there's no end in sight, and his reason for pulling back support for South Korea is that they didn't offer him the military aid in Iran. So it's all coming back to this conflict that, we need to remind people he started in February and really had no exit strategy to get out of. And so you're seeing this reverberate now to South Korea, which is one of, the key U.S. allies in the region. It's a country that this administration has said they're looking to help revive the U.S. shipbuilding industry. Yeah, how does that all affect the administration's ambitions with South Korea, given this latest outburst by the president?
1: Just real quickly, Jordan, on the South Korea point, I mean, when we read between the lines, how should we interpret what the president's saying there?
4: Well, he's put it pretty clearly, which is that he has valuing his relationship with Kim Jong-un, the leader of North Korea, more than the U.S.'s traditional alliance with South Korea. And, this could change tomorrow. The South Koreans could offer him a concession, and he could say, well, I've always been friends with South Korea, now we're going to increase the military drills again. But it again goes to the point we were talking about earlier of reliability, and if you make a deal with this administration, is the president going to keep it, or is he just going to change his mind on a whim? And again, it points to the increasing unreliability of the president's public statements.
0: And it
4: erodes of those alliances.
0: Right, and the past doesn't necessarily indicate what might be done in the future, which makes it a little tricky for the world. So appreciate it. Jordan Fabian, White House and politics team leader for Bloomberg News. He's there in our D.C. News Bureau. When we come back, we're going to kind of stay on this topic, more in geopolitics, everything we discussed, what it means for those all-important global relationships. 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
10: This is the Bloomberg Real Estate Report. I'm Denise Pellegrini. Investors are apparently big buyers of vacant lots following the L.A. wildfires. Redfin says in the Pacific Palisades 90272 zip code, investors purchased 48 of the 119 lots, or more than 40% that sold in the third quarter, compared with zero lot purchases a year earlier. From both investors or other buyers, lots there selling for about $1.6 million, according to the report. In the Altadena 91001 zip code, investors bought 27 of the 61 lots. More than 44% of those sold, compared with zero lot purchases a year earlier. Typical lot there selling for about $510,000. And in the Malibu 90265 zip code, investors bought 19 of the 43 lots, 44%, more than double the share a year earlier. Typical lot there selling for $1.3 million. And that's the Bloomberg Real Estate Report. I'm Denise Pellegrini.
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5: Now, your three-day weather forecast on Bloomberg 92.9.
14: Considerable cloudiness through the rest of the day. May see a few more showers, a little bit of drizzle. Temperatures 75 to 80. Showers depart the area tonight. Overnight lows are 65 to 70. High pressure slides our way tomorrow. We'll have sunshine and a high near 80. It's clear to partly cloudy, 65 tomorrow night. Sunny Wednesday. Wednesday's highs 85 to 90. I'm Rob Carolyn with your three-day forecast on Bloomberg 92.9.
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2: 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I'm Amy Morris. 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Lack of progress on the diplomatic front with Iran is sending oil prices higher and stocks are lower on concern that elevated oil prices will also fuel inflation. We check markets for you all day long here at Bloomberg. The S&P 500 down 0.4%. NASDAQ down 0.25%. The Dow down 0.4%. The 10-year Treasury yield at 4.72% and the 2-year yield at 4.17%. Crude oil more than 2% higher now. WTI topping $84 a barrel and Brent crude nearing $91 a barrel. U.S. investment grade bond sales have set a third straight monthly record, continuing the market's fastest pace of issuance as spending on the AI build-out fuels corporate borrowing. August's high-grade debt supply reached $145.2 billion, topping 2020's total of $136 billion for the month. That's according to data compiled by Bloomberg News. 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I'm Amy Morris. That's a Bloomberg Business Flash. Now back to Bloomberg Business Week Daily with Carol Masser and Joe.
0: Always wonderful. Hey, Amy, thank you so much. Amy Morrison for Charlie Pellett this Monday. Bunch of headlines. Joe and I have been talking about them. I feel like we just went over a lot of stuff with Jordan Fabian, our White House and political team leader. But just to remind you, if you're just joining us, U.S.-Iran peace prospects dimming with President Trump in no hurry for a deal. He's also threatened to bomb Oman if it gets in the way of the U.S. This is coming from Fox News. President Trump reducing U.S.-South Korea drill, citing a lack of help on Iran. And then we've got just some different stories going on. It just thinks, you know, national security. I keep thinking, Joe, are we a more secure world here in the U.S. or just globally? Or not necessarily?
1: Wow, it really depends on who you talk to.
0: Yeah, I don't know. Maybe if you're in a bunker far, far away.
1: Well, I mean, even internally in this administration, right? There are people who feel like we are not.
0: Yeah.
1: There are people who think we definitely are. So the divide is stark.
0: Yeah, exactly. Yeah. Which is kind of what we want to tackle with our next roundtable. And lucky for us, we have with us our own Nick Wadhams. He's national security reporter for Bloomberg News. He's out there in our Washington, D.C. bureau, also with us and in the D.C. area. Mark Kansian, he's senior advisor, Defense and Security Department at the Center for Strategic and International Studies. He spent time at the Office of Management and Budget, spent more than 7 years as chief of the Force Structure and Investment Division. He worked on Department of Defense budget strategies and different issues. It's a great roundtable. Nick, I want to kick it off with you. I'm going to start big and broad. Are we a more secure world, or are we less secure, or TBD? I never give you easy questions, do I? Figure it out.
13: Well, listen, I mean, if you look at the pure metrics of the Iran war and the Strait of Hormuz, you would have to argue that we are not. Of course, President Trump would argue differently, but you had a sort of status quo prior to the U.S. attacks on Iran, where oil was flowing freely through the strait, and now it's not. And this has been really one of the problems that has bedeviled the president. Of course, his administration continues to claim that it's Iran that wants a deal, that he's in no rush. But there are some suggestions that really indicate he's growing weary of this. You also have the strain that I'm sure Mark will be able to talk about as well on the U.S. troops and the U.S. assets that are in the region. And there's a lot of broad concern from U.S. allies in Asia. You mentioned South Korea. If President Trump is now going to try to exert leverage over a country like South Korea over Iran, well, what does that mean for the U.S. commitment to South Korea in a region where China is still looking to make its own moves? So a lot of uneasiness from U.S. allies. Spin it back to the Western Hemisphere, though. You have Nicolas Maduro, who's been removed. The president argues that's a win. Mm-hmm. But, you know, a lot of instability, a lot of concerns. So, you know, but certainly looking at Hormuz, I would say we are not as secure as we were before February.
0: Mark, Nick, as he always does, laying it all so well. Come on in on it. I am curious, too. We've talked a lot about the USS Abraham Lincoln. We've heard from the president saying the deployment not nearly long enough. There's a lot of things that we could hit on. But take it away from your vantage point in terms of global national security, U.S. national security.
16: Well, one of the problems is, how do you define U.S. interests? Now, I agree with what we've just heard, that you know, there have been some very concerning events, Strait of Hormuz being right up there. The Trump administration, you know, they're much more skeptical about defending Europe. Mm-hmm. They are skeptical about even the Western Pacific and believe that countries there should do more, that the United States has been taken advantage of. So from the perspective of many in the administration, we're better off, because if the Europeans are threatened by Russia, that's not our problem. You know, we will be able to keep more of our forces and resources at home. Now, the concern is that, you know, we've tried that strategy twice in the past. It failed both times. You know, there's no need to try it a third time. But many of the administration folk, you know, they're focused on America first. And one of the problems that I think they're realizing is that even if you have a strategy that says America first, we're going to focus on the hemisphere and the homeland, mm-hmm. we still get dragged into these foreign events like the Middle East, like Europe, like the Western Pacific. So if we're a global superpower, you know, we need to maintain those global capabilities. And right now we're seeing that the Navy is stretched and our munitions inventories are much lower than the war planners would like.
1: Yeah, Mark, I mean, what you're really moving towards, in my estimation here, is this ongoing discussion of the U.S. weapons stockpile. You know, I've talked about this with Nick plenty of times, but it seems like right now the administration is a bit sensitive to this discussion. And I'm just curious what you think, you know, in telling our viewers who maybe aren't paying as much attention to the weapons aspect, is it a dire situation? Is it a troubling situation? Where do you benchmark this at?
16: I would put it at troubling. But you have to keep in mind that munitions covers a lot of territory. And there are some munitions where we have good stockpiles. For example, we're rebuilding stockpiles for ground munitions. There are some short-range ground attack munitions that we have pretty good stockpiles on. But there are other areas where we are short. The one place where we're really desperately short is defenses against ballistic missiles. Mm. And these are systems like Patriot, which many people have heard of, THAAD, and the Navy's SM-3. We've used about half of those, Patriot a little more, SM-3 a little less. and there are no good alternatives.
1: Does like is it like a level? Those, is it like a level that keeps you up at night?
16: That would keep me up at night. Now, you know, we have alternatives to some of the other munitions, and there are some things that have come out of the war that I think do help deterrence against China. But this is the this is an area where, you know, we are short. It's going to take a long time to rebuild those, and there are no good substitutes.
0: So, Nick, come on in on here. You know, you cover national security from so many different angles, but let's go to our military stockpile and what you're hearing, because the administration, and I guess I understand it on some level, gets very defensive, no pun intended, when it comes to any criticism about the size of military stockpiles. What do we know for real? And I do understand we have to keep some of this quiet because it is a security issue.
13: Right. I mean, it's very interesting because having covered U.S. wars going back to Iraq in the early 2000s, I mean, as a reporter, I was used to constant, daily, incessant briefings from the administration, certainly putting their spin on the state of U.S. forces, number of casualties, territory, stockpiles, things like that. And while a lot of this was considered a secret, you could get some estimation of where things stood. And this administration has taken a much different approach. It's much more difficult even to get assessment of damage on U.S. bases in the region that have been hit by Iranian attacks. So there is so much that we don't know. What we can say, though, is that some of our reporting does suggest that the administration is making decisions partly because of concerns around stockpiles. So when you had the president essentially promising to unleash a massive new military campaign against Iran a couple of weeks ago, and then the reporting suggested that U.S. allies in the region were telling him, listen, we do not think this is the best path forward. We did have some indication at that time that concerns around strikes on U.S. allies in the region, Saudi Arabia, Bahrain, United Arab Emirates, Qatar, for example, that the U.S. understood it would not be able to defend them as well as it would want to because of concerns around its ability to knock down all of those incoming strikes from Iran. So it's a very complicated picture. There's a lot at play. There's a lot we don't know, but we can at least say that the evidence we're getting from the reporting does suggest that concerns around those stockpiles are starting to influence the way the administration does make decisions in the region about what it'll do next.
1: And Nick, when you say not be able to defend our allies in the region as much as we'd want to, can you unpack that for listeners who maybe don't really understand the day-to-day of what you might be talking about?
13: Well, I mean, it's like what Mark said. I mean, if there's a ballistic missile that comes in, I mean, that's a very powerful weapon. And if it can't be defended against because there's a shortage of Patriot missiles or they're being much more selective about their targeting, you know, those sort of targeting decisions are going to be influenced based on your stockpiles. I mean, the U.S. is starting to get into other forms of defense. They're not effective against ballistic missiles, but against drones, against incoming drones. So they do have more counter drone defenses, and there are indications that they're ramping up production of those Patriot missiles. Of course, those take months or years to produce, but they are bringing in cheaper anti-drone defenses. They're working on directed energy weapons. There's all sorts of stuff they're trying to bring to the region to defend against Iranian attacks, but the Iranian attacks are so varied, and the time lag between when you expend those munitions and then can resupply them, you know, if it's a cheap drone, okay, that's one thing, but if it's a PAC-3, you know, Patriot interceptor, you know, those take years to produce and they cost, you know, millions of dollars. So there's a much longer time horizon to get those into the battlefield to be able to defend the U.S. forces.
0: Yep, can't flip a switch quickly on that one. Hey, Mark, I want to go back to you for a moment. One of the things I keep thinking about with any of this is that I do feel like the cards are largely in the hands of the Iranians. And we did have President Trump come out on social this morning. The number one goal is and always will be that Iran cannot have in any way, shape, or form a nuclear weapon. So we're back to that as the mission, which is what we all thought that mission was in the beginning, but it's kind of gotten tossed around here. From the Iranian perspective, this is existential for them. So what do we need to understand about where they are coming from and how long they're willing to keep this going? Again, going to what some say will be a forever war between the U.S. and Iran.
16: Well, I think that's right. That for the Iranian regime, this is an existential threat that the Israelis and the United States have threatened to overthrow the regime. Now, the focus is back on nuclear weapons, but regime change would certainly, was certainly discussed early on. And the regime is willing to endure great hardship. They're willing to inflict great hardship on the population in order to stay in power. You have to keep in mind, too, that there's a religious element here. Mm-hmm. You know, it's not just that there's a regime that wants to retain power, as all regimes do. They believe that God has entrusted them with certain responsibilities, and they need to carry those out. Both sides have cards. The Iranians, of course, are blockading the strait. The U.S. is blockading the strait also and preventing Iranian oil from going out and materials coming in. We are in what I call an economic war of attrition to see who can endure longer, who can force the other side to make concessions.
1: Mark, I want to flip the switch to the comments the president had made over the weekend about the U.S.-South Korea drills, wanting to reduce those, citing a lack of help on Iran. From your perch, when you hear something like that, I mean, what kind of goes off in your mind?
16: From a military perspective, this is a bad thing. Now, it's not an immediate problem the way that reduction in forces might be, for example, but these exercises, and the big one is coming up. It's called Olshi Freedom Guardian. It's been going on for literally 50 years. And one year, when I was in the Marine Corps, I participated. But this is a mechanism to get the U.S. forces and South Korean forces working together to mesh the two military systems, to make sure our plans are consistent, to make sure that all of our communications is consistent, that we can fight together as a team effectively. And there's also on the South Korean side a mobilization aspect to the operation. Now, you cancel it one year and you lose some experience, but there's still a lot of experience in the force. But over time, as you cancel that, you cancel the smaller exercises, that expertise declines, your credibility with the North declines, your military capabilities to conduct combined operations of conflict with the United States and South Korea, that declines. And it's not clear to me what we're getting for it. The North Koreans haven't offered anything. So I'm not sure, what's in it for us, but I'll defer to the political side to answer that question.
0: All right, Nick, come on back in here. In that social post, too, President Trump said South Korea had declined to join us in the denuclearization of the Islamic Republic of Iran. It did catch Seoul, though, by surprise. This is just another thing. Or how are you and the folks you talk to kind of assessing this latest move, which many say caught Seoul by surprise?
13: Right. I think it probably caught a lot of Trump's most senior advisors by surprise as well. I mean, there is some precedent for this when the administration in Trump's first term was in negotiations with North Korea. The president scaled back U.S. military exercises with South Korea. It also got in a big imbroglio with South Korea over the amount the U.S. wanted South Korea to pay for U.S. troops hosted on its soil. So there was a lot of conversations. It was seen as sort of leverage the administration was trying to use to renegotiate those basing agreements to get what President Trump believed was a better deal. So when I see that, a lot goes through my mind. Okay, maybe it's Iran, maybe it's the basing agreements, though they have some more time to go there. Maybe we'll also get back into some sort of conversation with Kim Jong-un in North Korea. The white whale of President Trump's first term, an agreement with North Korea, maybe he's going to make another run at it. So it's always difficult to divine line, you know, on a Sunday evening where these pronouncements come from, though it does have some historical precedent for President Trump. Though I do agree with Mark there on the question of, you know, what does the U.S. get out of this? How does, what help does President Trump actually want from South Korea in helping with Iran? Maybe it's maritime patrols for the Strait of Hormuz, but it's hard to see how South Korea could actually help with denuclearization of Iran. Maybe it's just diplomatic support. So there, again, a lot we don't know here, and we'll really have to see how much he actually scales back those drills when it comes down to it.
0: Just another issue, right, that we have to pull into kind of the geopolitical conversations. You both are gems. Thank you so much. As always, Nick Wadhams, he's Bloomberg News national security reporter out there in our D.C. Bureau. Mark Hansian, thank you as well. Senior Advisor, Defense and Security Department at the Center for Strategic and International Studies. I mean, it is, right? Always just another layer on top of things, and whether or not it's significant or whether it was just a statement or tweet or social post by the president. I mean, that's what investors, the world at large, global leaders and companies have to figure out.
1: Every weekend, Nick and I are exchanging emails on the latest comments made by the president or someone in his cabinet about these things. And you have to be quick to parse it.
0: Yeah, exactly. Because sometimes it impacts the market, sometimes it impacts the narrative in a big way, and sometimes it doesn't, which is also another fascinating aspect to all of this. Hey, folks, we're counting down to the Monday close. Before we get that, we do have some headlines, including another one involving Anthropic. Let's toss it on over to Amy Morris.
2: All right. Thank you, Carol. It is 3:40 on Wall Street. We check markets for you all day long. Stocks are lower. Let's get to that headline now. Anthropic reportedly on track to generate annualized revenue of more than $65 billion based on its current performance. That's up more than sevenfold from its pace at the end of last year. Sources tell Bloomberg the company's run rate hit $65 billion by the end of July. Now let's go to the first word breaking news desk for today's afternoon call with Bill Maloney.
17: And good afternoon, Amy. U.S. stocks are trading in the red right now, with the Dow currently down 271 points. S&Ps are lower by 0.5%. Well, the NASDAQ, that's off by 0.3%. The U.S. 10-year yield rises to 4.72, while the 30-year yield hit its highest level since 2007. Gold and oil are in the green, and Bitcoin is trading higher by 2.2%. Among the main 11 S&P sectors, only energy was in the green. Consumer staples were under pressure, and leaders to the upside in the Dow, Caterpillar and Chevron, while Nike fell as much as 4.6% and fell to its lowest level since 2014. Wrapping things up, the U.S. Navy awarded Raytheon a $23 billion Tomahawk missile contract. Live from the First of Breaking News Desk, I'm Bill Maloney. Amy?
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0: All right, everybody, we're just about 17, 18 minutes away from the closing bell on Wall Street. As we do, just a moment ago, ESPN out there reporting that the Buss family to sell the rest of the L.A. Lakers stake to Josh Kushner and Bob Iger. This, again, coming from ESPN. But this plays into the story we talked about with Sri Natarajan and the CEO of Guggenheim, right? Like, looking to sell some assets because he needs some funds.
1: Yeah, it's just one thing after the next.
0: Right, exactly. Well, as you said, this is a story that, like, it feels over the last week or so, it's just been every day it feels like
1: I mean, the story's being broken by one of their top NBA reporters who breaks news on trades, right? So, like, everybody's involved in this story, it seems like.
0: Yeah, it's kind of interesting because so many of these franchises are family owned. But yeah, less than 1 week after Bob Iger and Josh Kushner purchased Mark Walter's stake in the franchise, the Buss family opted to sell its remaining nearly 18% in the LA Lakers to the pair as well. This is reported by ESPN. And so just getting some right through here on the story. So officially no longer owns the LA Lakers, which is, you know, again, I remind everybody, these sport franchises have been often owned by family entities, but as the value has risen, you've seen less and less as they sell them off.
1: Yeah, it's and we've written a few stories about it here, which is these teams are, in some ways, it's you buy it to treat it like a company. Mm-hmm. And in other cases, you know, it's a billionaire's playground.
0: Yeah.
1: And they seem to be coming together at this point.
0: Well, they're the only ones who have the money and the deep pockets,
1: right?
0: Because these teams have just gotten so expensive. Hey, let's get to it as we drive to the close. Matt Stuckey is back with us, Chief Portfolio Manager, Equities at Northwestern Mutual Wealth Management Company. They had more than $400 billion in assets under management as of May 1st. He joins us once again from Milwaukee. Matt, good to have you back here with Joe and me. I am curious. This is kind of random, so just go with me. Do investors certainly... wealthier investors, are they increasingly asking too, like, how do we get a piece of sports teams or sports exposure as the money in sports just grows and grows and grows? We've seen them move into private markets and those companies that aren't public yet, but I am curious about the sports play here.
3: That's an interesting question, Carol. You know, I would say that it's starting to become more accessible. That's what's interesting. You know, there's been more money that's been pushing into alternative investments, and ownership in sports franchises is a piece of that market. And so it's kind of channeling its way through the private equity world into ownership of these sports enterprises, which just further increases the size and scope and the bid of, you know, this LA Lakers transaction is a testament to that, of like the overall valuation of these franchises continues to grow as, you know, wealthy investors want a piece of that pie as well.
0: All right. So other than sports, how about the companies that aren't public yet? And we're thinking about, we've got a day where Anthropic, we're getting more headlines about the business, if you will, ahead of their IPO. We've done a lot of reporting too about SpaceX since it's gone public. The 13F filing showing how many family wealth offices. What about in terms of the private markets or these companies, these high flyers, these IPOs that people are eager to get a piece of? How much of that is also part of what your investors kind of want a piece of, whether it's SpaceX or the upcoming IPOs of Anthropic and OpenAI, or already have a piece as private entities?
3: Yeah, it's a good question. You know, in terms of type of client, this is also, you know, for high net worth clients, you know, those that are qualified purchasers that can access vehicles then to, you know, indirectly get a stake in, you know, an Anthropic or a variety of other types of private equity vehicles. We're early on in our journey in terms of providing that access to our clients. And, you know, I would say the interest is somewhat mixed, to be perfectly blunt. You know, we can certainly show them, you know, historical levels of returns of private equity vehicles, which include stakes and, you know, other companies like Anthropic. However, you know, with the public markets doing so well, you know, that urge to act and that urge to access the private markets is just not as high as maybe if public market returns were a little bit more muted. You know, the last 3 years in public markets have been fantastic just in terms of, you know, driving capital market appreciation in their portfolio. And so, you know, there's a little bit more of an onus to continue to push into those markets with that have, you know, less transparency, less liquidity. However, we do see continued demand for investors to generate, you know, incremental income in their portfolio. And that's where some things about, you know, private credit or private real estate resonate a little bit more with clients, I would say. But certainly that interest is there, but it's not really just, you know, ramping higher as you might think.
1: Matt, if I may turn back to AI, because it feels like that's all we turn back to all these days. One of the things I'm noting here is that in the earnings season, Q2 earnings season, only 11% quantified an AI productivity improvement for a specific use case in this, just 2% quantified an earnings impact from AI. What do we make of that?
3: Well, I think it depends. Are you an AI bull or an AI bear? If you're an AI bull, you think, wow, you know, only 2% of companies are really kind of starting to see an earnings impact. Look at the opportunity set in front of you. On the other hand, if you're more bearish, you can look at that and say, look, the end demand here is just not what it's cracked up to be in terms of what's driving all of this investment into compute. But I think when you put it into a mosaic and you say, okay, what are the hyperscalers telling us in terms of the demand for compute against their constrained supply? You know, what are we seeing in terms of future purchase commitments for parts and chips and the entire supply chain and the ecosystem that surrounds that? You generally can come away with the takeaway that, you know, there is a very strong demand for compute that still persists. And I would probably put myself on the glass half full camp of that as well, in terms of seeing, you know, a large growth of earnings that's really coming incrementally with very little headcount growth for the S&P 500 collectively. You know, year on year, earnings growth is coming in at, you know, just over 30% as a Q2, and that's not with a lot of headcount growth. To me, that's the AI story kind of really indirectly powering a lot of growth. Maybe not, you know, completely specific within that 2% number, but maybe more indirect under the surface.
0: All right, real quickly, 15 seconds. So are you an AI bull or bear?
3: I continue to be bullish about this, yes.
0: You are? Okay. All right. Good to know. Hey, Matt, thank you so much. And I appreciate as we went through some breaking news there, too. Matt Stuckey, he's Chief Portfolio Manager Equities at Northwestern Mutual Wealth Management Company, joining us once again from Milwaukee. All right, folks, we're counting down to the closing bell, Joe and I, on this Monday. You've got stocks hovering near their lows of the session, a little bit lower. We have seen, though, the Treasury curve and certainly U.S. yields moving up here as oil prices have also kick tires, so some nervousness once again about the war. Stick around, though. We're shortly heading over to our TV colleagues and the closing bell. It's all happening in just a moment.
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26: Now, your three-day weather forecast on Bloomberg 92.9.
14: Cloudy and humid through the balance of the day with the risk of a shower or two or a little bit of drizzle and mist. We're 75 to 80, a few showers this evening, and then it's partly to mostly cloudy and 65 to 70 overnight. Becoming partly to mostly sunny, close to 80 tomorrow. Tomorrow night, clear to partly cloudy and 65. Then sunny, warmer Wednesday, 85 to near 90. I'm Rob Carolyn with your three-day forecast on Bloomberg 92.9.
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0: All right, everybody, less than 7 minutes to go until we wrap up the trade on this Monday, August 17th. Carol Masser, along with Joe Doe, joining us right here in our Bloomberg Interactive Broker Studio. Tim is off this week. As we mentioned, a little changed on the equity side, Joe, just down not even 40 points, about 0.5% on the S&P 500. NASDAQ 100, those tech high flyers, down about 50 points, not even down 0.2%. So bouncing around. We've seen oil, though, tick higher, right? That war, the U.S. war in Iran, continues to keep certainly the energy markets, the oil markets, on its toes.
1: It keeps all of our commodities reporters on their toes and has right? for 6 months. I mean, I'm still thinking about just even earlier. You said it's been 6 months. It's wild.
0: I know. Same thing with, I feel like, the Russia-Ukraine war. Folks were like, yeah, it's not going to go on for long. Well, how many years are we? Are we on our fourth or fifth year, I think, for that war, which is
1: 2022.
0: Shocking to me,
1: yeah.
0: Right? And so, and then we've got this war. And those are things that geopolitically create massive uncertainties for companies maybe making decisions and certainly for leaders to try to figure out what comes next. Having said that, we got a couple of stories that are definitely on our radar. And this one, we haven't really mentioned it, but I think it's of importance. And this is the Justice Department. It's a Bloomberg exclusive, by the way. The Justice Department is probing venture capital firm Andreessen Horowitz, iconic in the world of VC. They're doing so over whether its investment partners are improperly serving on the boards of competing artificial intelligence companies. The companies at issue include Databricks, FiveTran, both backed by the VC firm, with Andreessen Horowitz co-founder Ben Horowitz serving on the board of Databricks and partner Martin Casado serving on the board of FiveTran.
1: Yeah, I mean, this one's got the green bee on the Bloomberg terminal. I mean, Anytime you find out about the Justice Department probing not only well-known folks, but very significant names, I mean, even as it says, it's like, you know, there may be nothing improper here, but
0: right.
1: It still catches eyes, and certainly this is going to be a big story, at least in the Bloomberg world.
0: No, and I think that's an important point to say, because these things happen. Investigation, as you said, could end with no action. But as our team is reporting, typically requires the directors to step down from one of the competing boards to resolve the conflict, as has been the case in similar investigations in the past. Can I just say, I feel like when we talk about, we talked about this with Mandeep, when it comes to AI, it just feels like everybody is super close with one another. The spend, the investing, the companies that are working together, and maybe that's what's required for this dramatic technological revolution, as some say, but still you have to wonder about it being a little bit too cozy, is
1: yeah,
0: what I keep thinking.
1: That's right. I mean, even talking to our team leader on the AI team, I mean, this is a conversation that they have all the time, right? And I think in a lot of cases for AI, it's just time will tell.
0: Yeah, I agree. I agree with you. And the other thing is, we talk about this being a global race. And so is it required? I mean, we live in an environment, you know this so well, that we have a U.S. government that would, I think in the past, I think it's safe to say, would be very critical of other governments having say or investments in companies. And yet we have done it in a big way.
1: In a massive way. And, you know, earlier today we had Peter Harrell on, and he is one of those people who is having that conversation. And, you know, I've spoken to former Biden administration officials who've said, I wish we could have done what this administration's doing. And I said, well, why wouldn't you? And they said, well, we would have gotten killed politically. But that's, you know, that's Democrats talking about, well, I really wish we could have done what the Trump administration's doing.
0: Which is kind of interesting. And we also talk about this environment where things are being done, things getting, some would say, folks getting away with certain things that would have never been the case in the past.
1: Yeah,
0: I'm not sure what's changed.
1: The old rules.
0: Right? Or just don't seem to matter.
1: Out the door.
0: Anyway, interesting story. It is a Bloomberg exclusive. Highly recommend that you check it out on the Bloomberg. As we just have a few minutes to go, we do see a leg down on the NASDAQ 100. Same story for the S&P 500. Right now, it is down about 0.5%. You've got the NDX down about 0.2%. All right, stick around. Joe and I heading over to our TV colleagues. Just a few minutes to go. The closing bell, though, starts now.
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0: We're about
11: 2 minutes away from the end of the trading day on this Monday. Scarlett Fu and Isabel Lee here with you, and here to help us take you through the closing bell is a global simulcast. We're joined now by Carol Masser and Joe Doe, bringing together the best of our Bloomberg television, radio, and YouTube audiences worldwide to parse through the most crucial moments of the trading day. And it feels a little bit like a quiet summer day, Carol, as we await some kind of catalyst. Maybe it'll be retailer earnings. Maybe it won't be until NVIDIA's results next week.
0: Our FOMC minutes on Wednesday. Having said that, not so boring when you look at the Treasury trade. We've definitely seen U.S. yields ticking higher. We've got maybe the concerns again about the U.S. war in Iran. This as it's pushed, once again, WTI and Brent higher. We've got WTI crude right now up, Joe, about 2.3%. So that, again, speaks to some concerns inflationary-wise.
1: Yeah, it's just another day in these markets with some unpredictable tweets from the president over the weekend that keep us on our toes.
0: You guys are always talking about that, aren't you? We all
1: always,
0: are.
1: Always.
12: I mean, we're seeing earnings. We're wrapping up earnings, and it's been really relatively strong. We have Goldman saying that EPS growth is tracking at 31% year over year, but the impact of AI adoption on corporate earnings remains relatively narrow. So again, the winners are still relatively, I would say, a small group, but then it's interesting to see the outsized impact that it has.
11: Yeah, it continues to have an outsized impact, and you reminded us as well, Isabel, of the headline that we got on Anthropic and the 60 billion plus run rate that it's now hitting, annual run rate, and the anticipation ahead of that eventual IPO. All right, we're getting closer to the closing bells, and right now we are looking at declines for a second day for the S&P 500, down half of 1% right now as we hear the closing bells ringing. The Dow Industrials also down about half of 1%. The Nasdaq, the better performer among the three major indexes, down about a third of 1%, and the Russell 2000 of small cap index, small cap stocks, which had been holding up better than some of the big cap names in the month of July, down about a third of 1% as well, Carol.
0: All right, just going back to the big caps, the S&P 500, definitely more of a risk-off trade, no doubt about it, Scarlett. 367 names, Isabel, to the downside as I look at the index, 134 to the upside, two unchanged.
12: And taking a look at the IMAP, you're seeing kind of a mixed picture there. Actually, oh no, mine was taking a while to load. It's mostly red. You're seeing just one bright spot there, and that is energy, which is trading higher. The rest, Carol and Joe, are trading lower.
0: All right, guys, let's go to some

0: 80s. Another cold front moves in on Thursday. Skies will be partly sunny. Could see some showers around. Little cooler, highs only in the lower to middle 80s. I'm Scott Kaplan, and that's your Bloomberg 3-day forecast. 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
1: House Democrats demanding answers from the Trump administration about mineral agreements amid reports that the Trump family and cabinet members could profit from those deals. A Trump-appointed national bank regulator has granted a wing of the Trump family's crypto business conditional approval to establish a bank charter. A judge in New York today gave prosecutors at the Manhattan DA's office until October 9th to respond to Luigi Mangione's motion to dismiss his state murder indictment in the death of that CEO. A judge is continuing a hearing related to Nick Reiner until late October. Reiner accused of stabbing his parents, Robin Michelle Reiner, to death last December. ABC's Trevor Ault.
2: He's been appointed a public defender, but he wants access to more than $500,000 of that trust fund that he says he's owed because he wants to use that money for his legal defense. But a financial steward for the trust fund argues there is a piece of California law known as the Slayer Statute that prevents a person from receiving trust fund money from a person they intentionally and feloniously killed.
1: This update affecting guac from ABC's Jim Ryan.
3: Mexican avocado pickers are back at work. They were sidelined by an American security alert designating cartels that operate in areas where avocados are grown as terrorist organizations. That alert has now been lifted. Shipments are resuming. The farm workers are back on the job.
1: Wall Street major indexes closed lower. 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
5: From Bloomberg World Headquarters in New York, I'm Doug Krisner. Let's update top stories and market action. Crude oil prices spiked today on signs the U.S. and Iran appear far apart on any deal to end their war. We've seen renewed fighting in Lebanon, and Iranian media reported an oil tanker had been seized in the Strait of Hormuz. Now, at the same time today, a deteriorating truce with Iran officially collapsed, and President Trump rejected the idea of extending it. Trump also threatened to bomb Oman if it gets in the way of any deal with Iran regarding the strait. In New York trading, WTI crude was up 2.5% at $84.50. The Brent contract rose to nearly $91 the barrel in New York trading. And those higher oil prices in turn rekindled concern over stubborn inflation. It's been stuck above the Fed's target for the past 5 years. So now a key question is whether the Fed will raise rates before the end of the year. Today in the Treasury market, the yield on the 30-year hit 5.31%. That's the highest in nearly two decades. Here is Greg Baudel at BNP Paribas.
6: It really brings attention into the market. And part of the question we have to ask is, why are rates higher? You could look at the correlation of the different equity indices to rates, for example, and you could see that the most negatively correlated to rates is the Russell, the small and mid-caps, which intuitively makes sense, a part of the market that suffers more when rates are higher.
5: Greg Baudel from BNP Paribas. Now in the equity market today, the S&P was down 0.5%. Despite a rally among giant chip makers, we had the Philadelphia Semiconductor Index up by 1.6%. Today. The flow of quarterly earnings this week will feature results from the big retailers. Tomorrow, it's Home Depot. Wednesday, we'll hear from Target, Lowe's, and TJX. Then on Thursday, look for Walmart and Ross stores. You know, we've entered what's perhaps the biggest vacation period of the year, and over the next 2 weeks, there will be a lack of first-tier economic data. Although this week, we'll get numbers on industrial production and a raft of metrics on the housing market. Wednesday, minutes from the last Fed meeting, our due. Paramount Skydance has asked a judge to require a bond of nearly $1.9 billion from the 12 states suing to block the company's pending merger with Warner Brothers Discovery. This bond would cover the fee Paramount would owe Warner shareholders if the deal has not closed by October 1st, as well as financing cost from litigation. Right now in Chicago, Nikkei futures up just 0.1%. Global news 24 hours a day and whenever you want it with Bloomberg News Now. 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
1: My guest is Second Amendment expert Andrew Willinger, Bloomberg Supreme Court reporter Greg Storr.
0: And analysis of important legal issues, cases, and headlines.
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1: Welcome to the Bloomberg Law Show. I'm June Grosso. Ahead in this hour, why is U.S. Attorney Jeanine Pirro, why is D.C. U.S. Attorney Jeanine Pirro convening a special grand jury? And $20 million for ICE's new electric shock gloves.

0: About 2 weeks ago, President Trump made it clear that he wasn't happy with D.C. U.S. Attorney Jeanine Pirro.
1: I was disappointed with Jeanine Pirro, really disappointed with Jeanine Pirro. She folded like an umbrella.
0: That disappointment was the result of Pirro dropping charges against a former Olympian for vandalizing the reflecting pool. But the D.C. U.S. Attorney's Office has had other high-profile failures. A grand jury refusing to indict six Democratic lawmakers who released a video advising service members they should reject illegal orders. A federal judge quashing a grand jury subpoena for former Federal Reserve Chair Jerome Powell. And of course, a trial jury refusing to convict the man accused of throwing a Subway sandwich at an ICE officer of even a misdemeanor. So reporting from the Washington Post that Pirro has convened a rare special grand jury has raised eyebrows over her intentions. Joining me is Barbara McQuaid, a professor at the University of Michigan Law School and the former U.S. attorney for the Eastern District of Michigan. Barb, how unusual is it for a U.S. attorney's office to convene a special grand jury?
2: In many districts, it's not unusual at all. In fact, in districts with a population of more than 4 million people, it's mandatory that there be a special grand jury. The District of Columbia has a population below 4 million, and although it conducts long-term investigations, which is the purpose of a special grand jury, it's rarely done in D.C. So this is unusual, which is why I think it has caught the attention of many observers.
0: Tell us about some former special grand juries and what they were used for.
2: In my former district, for example, the Eastern District of Michigan, we always had a special grand jury that was ongoing. So a regular grand jury sits for 6 months. So they hear short cases, a one-count bank robbery, a one-count felon in possession case, where the evidence can be presented all in one sitting or maybe over just a couple of weeks. And the grand jury sort of heard all they need to hear and is ready to make a decision to either return or decline to return an indictment. A special grand jury sits for 18 months, and so that allows them to participate in longer term investigations. They were originally created for organized crime investigations. So if you're investigating a mob case, it might be that you need to first use the grand jury to obtain lots of documents. Once you get those, maybe you need to bring in a witness or a cooperating witness and compel them to testify. And based on the information you get there, one step leads to another. And it can take many, many months to put together one of those cases. It can also be extended to up to 36 months for longer cases. And since they began in the late 1960s, they've now been expanded to public corruption cases, national security cases, any case that might take longer than 6 months to complete. That's the purpose of them in other districts.
0: Suppose that they wanted to investigate Jerome Powell again. Would that be enough to convene a special grand jury, or does it have to be more than that? Let's say a series of cases that fall along similar lines, something bigger than just the investigation of one person.
2: It usually is. So I don't know. I think one of the reasons people have pointed to Jerome Powell is because the attorney assigned to the case is Steven van der Velden. And he is someone who was assigned to the Jerome Powell investigation. He is also the lawyer assigned to the case that attempted to indict the six members of Congress for participating in a video where they simply restated accurately the law of the duty of military members to refuse an illegal order. And so I think because of his role, he also spent 34 years in the Westchester County District Attorney's Office working for, in part, Jeanine Pirro. So she brought him on board. She has spoken very highly of his skills as a prosecutor and investigator and seems to be a real Pirro loyalist. And so I think that's another reason that people are concerned about this. And so it seems like what you would use this for, convene this for, would be a larger, longer-term investigation. They're sometimes referred to by prosecutors as enterprise investigations because you might be looking at organized criminal activity with more than just one participant. If you thought you could indict a case in 6 months on just a single individual with a single count or one scheme, it probably would be unnecessary to convene a special grand jury. So this strikes me as a larger enterprise investigation. Most likely. You know, we've been reading about, what do they call it, the grand conspiracy investigation that's occurring in Florida. It would seem this would be the kind of thing you might expect a special grand jury to be convened for.
0: Can you tell us about the Florida investigation?
2: Yeah, we don't know all the details, of course, because grand jury investigations are by nature secret. But the reporting by some of the witnesses who have received grand jury subpoenas has indicated that there is an investigation into the origins of the 2016 investigation into connections between Russia and the Trump campaign. That was sometimes referred to as Crossfire Hurricane investigation. And by the way, those names that the FBI generates as the names just come from a computer because they don't want anybody to be tipped off onto what they're really looking at. And so they generate two random words. And so Crossfire Hurricane was the one that was investigating ties between Russia and the Trump campaign. And the grand conspiracy, I suppose, is that this was all just some cooked up effort by the so-called deep state. John Brennan seems to be at the center of it. He was the director of national intelligence. Jim Comey, who was the head of the FBI at the time. There seems to be some theory that there was a grand conspiracy among them to, you know, take down Donald Trump. Of course, that wasn't publicly announced during the election. It strikes me as something that is baseless in light of the fact that we have seen two inspector general investigations, the John Durham special counsel investigation, congressional investigations that have turned up no wrongdoing in those cases. But that, based on reporting, has been occurring in Florida. You could imagine something similar or maybe akin to that investigation occurring as part of the special investigation. But of course, we don't know. Could be something perfectly legitimate.
0: Jeanine Pirro's office hasn't come close to delivering on what the president wants. She came close to being fired for dropping the charges against the Olympian for allegedly vandalizing the reflecting pool. But also you mentioned the case with the six lawmakers and Jerome Powell. Could it be that she's just reinvestigating those cases?
2: It's quite possible. You know, we really don't know what this is. By their nature, grand juries are secret, and for good reason. The idea is you don't want to compromise an investigation by announcing to the world that you're investigating. It could cause people to destroy documents or tamper with witnesses or flee or otherwise compromise an investigation. So, and even harm the reputation of the person under investigation if it should turn out that no charges are ever filed. So we may not know, but oftentimes hints spill out because witnesses and their lawyers start talking to the press. They want to be able to sort of tell their side of the story in the court of public opinion. And so for that reason, sometimes we see these leaks. Sometimes people suspect that it's members of the grand jury or the court or the prosecutors who are leaking. In my experience, it's usually the lawyer for someone who's been called before the grand jury because they want to make it clear that they're a witness and not a target of the grand jury and be the first to kind of tell their story. So we don't know. It is possible that they're reviewing some of these prior cases. Could be something completely different. Could be preparing for some criminal investigation relating to the upcoming elections. I don't know. The timing of it, though, also concerns people because it comes right after Todd Blanche is confirmed and right after Jeanine Pirro falls into disfavor for dismissing the case against David Hearn in the reflecting pool case. So I think, you know, some see it as an effort to, you know, make good and please the president. But of course, we really don't know exactly what's going on there.
0: Another concern some people have is because the special grand jury can issue a report at the end of the investigation, even if the prosecutors don't bring charges against anyone in particular. So you could have a report out there.
2: Yes. And I think that is concerning as well. If, you know, if you're acting in good faith, most often grand juries do not issue a report, but they could. They could issue something similar to what Robert Mueller did at the conclusion of his investigation. Usually it's written by the prosecutor who is leading it, in this case, Stephen van der Velden, to discuss what they found, even if it doesn't result in charges. So one could imagine, this would be, in my opinion, an abuse of the process, but one could imagine an effort to bring some witnesses to testify based on some conspiracy theory. The grand jury ultimately declines to issue any charges, but a report gets issued that does dirty up somebody politically. So that would be another concern about an abuse here. But there's this longstanding presumption of regularity when it comes to the Justice Department that we assume good faith. We assume they're using their tools appropriately. But of course, many judges have found just the opposite in this administration. So I think that's why people are concerned.
0: And prosecutors only have to show that there is a preponderance of evidence of wrongdoing. So it's a really low standard to bring out one of these grand jury reports.
2: Yes, a report would really just be, you know, they were, as I said, they were formed for the purpose of organized crime. And I think the idea was that even if you couldn't get an indictment against everybody, or maybe you did, you could give the district sort of a state of the district where you stand on organized crime so that the public could be educated about something that was happening in the shadows. And as I said, I'm not sure I've ever seen one of these things, but they are authorized to do it. And so I suppose some of the concern is that even if there is insufficient evidence to bring a case, there could be this effort to dirty people up. Remember Ed Martin? He was somebody who was at one time the interim U.S. attorney in the District of Columbia. He then got appointed to be the head of the weaponization task force and the head of the office of the pardon attorney. I think he's still there as the pardon attorney, but he's become very quiet in recent days after his efforts to indict Letitia James that seemed to fall apart. He said something really interesting when he first took on those roles, which was, we're going to name and shame people, even if we don't have the evidence to convict them, because that's what the public cares about. That is a distortion of the Justice Department's mission, which is to bring cases only if you believe the evidence is sufficient to obtain and support a conviction on appeal. And so the idea that you would just use it for the purpose of naming and shaming seems like a violation of DOJ's policy guidelines, the principles of federal prosecution, to avoid engaging in partisan politics. So I worry a little bit about that aspect of this ability to issue a report.
0: Coming up next, I'll continue this conversation with Barbara McQuaid. The Judiciary Committee made its referral, but is Dr. Anthony Fauci likely to be indicted? This is Bloomberg.
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4: Plenty of clouds tonight. Chance for a shower during the evening. Patchy fog overnight. Low in the middle to upper 60s. Skies become partly sunny Tuesday. A late day shower possible. High near 80. We clear out Tuesday night. Low in the middle 60s. Sunshine and a few clouds Wednesday. High in the middle to upper 80s. Some showers possible Thursday. High 80 to 85. I'm Scott Kaplan with your three-day forecast on Bloomberg 92.9.
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7: Bob, we've got slowdowns on the Mass Pike and Storrow Drive.
6: Back to Chip. What's going on?
7: Still traffic on the Mass Pike and Storrow Drive, Bob. I told you 10 minutes ago there's traffic on the Mass Pike and Storrow Drive. Get a GPS.
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18: The whole storyline is interesting because of who he is, Mark Walter, right? It's not just a name that you would recognize on Wall Street, which you would, because on Wall Street you have his giant asset manager, Guggenheim Investments, his broker-dealer that's run by the former Bear Stearns CEO, Alan Schwartz. But also a name that should be known on Main Street and has bled through to that space, because in his stable of sports team are the Dodgers, the Chelsea Football Club, Lakers, Cadillac F1 team, the Professional Women's Hockey League, where the winner plays for the Walter Cup. So here's someone who's at that intersection of Main Street and Wall Street. So when you have this sort of money trouble that pops up, and when we, and money trouble is perhaps a very loose term for what is happening right now, because he also owns insurers, and as the feds probe how these insurers made loans, whether they made loans to affiliated assets or not, it's clearly raised the temperature a little bit. All our reporting shows that he has been accelerating and rushing efforts to try and clean up that insurance balance sheet. But the spillover effect of that, as a result of that, you are seeing some big ticket, important trophy assets being taken away from him potentially. Last week, you had that surprise sale of the Los Angeles Lakers. The headline figure says a $12.5 billion record-breaking sale. Sounds great, but when was the last time you've heard of a professional sports team like that, of that stature, getting flipped in less than a year, as if it was some Jersey Shore mansion?
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0: Newly confirmed U.S. Attorney General Todd Blanche said he absolutely supports D.C. U.S. Attorney Jeanine Pirro, as does President Trump. 2 weeks ago, President Trump made it clear that he wasn't happy with Pirro's decision to dismiss charges against a former Olympian for allegedly vandalizing the Lincoln Memorial reflecting pool. I've been talking to Professor Barbara McQuaid of the University of Michigan Law School about reporting from the Washington Post that Pirro has convened a rare special grand jury. So before the break, we were talking about the possibility that the special grand jury could issue a report, even if it does not indict anyone. Is there any protection in the fact that a judge has to decide that there is a preponderance of evidence of wrongdoing before signing off on the issuance of a report from the grand jury?
2: Yes, I think that is a check. But of course, a preponderance of the evidence is much less than the standard that prosecutors would use to bring an indictment, even though the grand jury may bring an indictment based only on probable cause, which is a level actually below preponderance of the evidence. Preponderance of the evidence is kind of 51%. Probable cause doesn't have a number attached to it, but it just means reasonable grounds to believe that a crime has been committed by this person. And so it's a lowish standard. But the principles of criminal prosecution say that a prosecutor should only seek an indictment if they believe they can prove the case beyond a reasonable doubt, that very highest standard. And so the judge will apply the law. They're not applying their opinion about whether they think this is a good thing or a bad thing. But if there's a preponderance of the evidence, 51%, even if it could never be proved beyond a reasonable doubt, means that that could become public information. And so as a former prosecutor, I worry about that a little bit. Prosecutors are trained to be very circumspect with filing charges and to bring them only if they believe that the case can be proved beyond a reasonable doubt, because of the recognition of the awesome power of a prosecutor to ruin someone's life, not only to take away their liberty, but to take away their reputation. And I think a report could do just that without the other part of having evidence beyond a reasonable doubt.
0: As I understand it, the D.C. District Chief Judge, who's Judge James Boasberg, has to approve the convening of a special grand jury. I mean, is there any standard that he uses, or is that just a pro forma?
2: Yeah, I think it's pretty pro forma. I suppose it's there to avoid any abuse. So imagine a U.S. attorney wanted to convene 30 special grand juries. That would be very burdensome on the court personnel and also on the grand jurors themselves. And so I think you have to make the request and the judge has to approve it because the court's going to utilize a lot of its own resources to support a grand jury. But I think other than that, it's fairly pro forma. I think if the U.S. attorney requests one and only one, I can't imagine Judge Boasberg will decline it.
0: Unlike regular grand juries, the target of a special grand jury can request to testify and present witnesses?
2: Yes. You know, in fact, any target can do that. It's very rare that that happens because usually a target wants to exercise their right against self-incrimination, doesn't want to be locked into any story. But there is that right. They can even be subpoenaed to testify, even though they might invoke their Fifth Amendment rights, if that is the only place where you can get the information. But it's pretty rare. I'd be surprised if any target testifies in this or any other investigation.
0: And so you mentioned Fifth Amendment rights. And on July 29th, we had the Homeland Security Committee making a referral to the Justice Department to prosecute him for invoking his Fifth Amendment rights. Do you think that Pirro's office will actually indict Fauci for that?
2: I'd be very surprised to see charges against Dr. Fauci for invoking the Fifth Amendment during those congressional hearings. He had absolutely every right to do that. You know, Jeanine Pirro, I think, is very much a Trump loyalist, but I think she understands the law and the consequences of bringing a case that is unsupported. The basis for the contempt referral is that he was granted a pardon by Joe Biden. But of course, that pardon is only retroactive for anything he may have done leading up to the date. I think it was January 19th of 2025. What he's concerned about now is that he is testifying and that there will be some perjury trap, you know, where they ask him a question based on a changed understanding of something he testified about several years ago, and they charge him with a new crime. And so if as long as he has any reasonable fear of prosecution, he's entitled to invoke that right. He also has the right to invoke it for any state prosecution because a pardon, of course, by a president can only cover federal offenses. And already there are attorneys general around the country who've announced investigations against him. South Carolina and Florida are two of several. So he's absolutely on solid ground invoking his right. I think Jeanine Pirro knows that, and I'd be very surprised to see her bring a case. It's really considered unethical to bring a case where you don't believe you have the evidence or the law on your side.
0: So talking about not having the evidence to support charges, in the Reflecting Pool case, there have been stories about the White House still wanting the Justice Department to bring charges. And I'm wondering why the Justice Department is fighting over whether to have the charges dismissed with or without prejudice. I mean, why, if they don't intend to bring them again, why wouldn't they just agree to dismiss them with prejudice instead of arguing before the judge?
2: I don't know, because there seems no world in which you could bring these charges. The crime requires proof that the person caused more than $1,000 worth of damage maliciously. And there's just no way to do that in this case, as that report indicates the pool was already damaged. You know, the classic law school example is you can't be charged with murder for shooting a dead body. You didn't cause the death. You could fire 100 bullets into a dead body. You might be charged with a different crime of mutilating a corpse or something like that, but you can't cause their murder because they're already dead. I think the same is true with regard to the Reflecting Pool. It was already damaged. And so the idea that Davy Hearn pulled or tugged on a piece of floating paint just did not cause $1,000 worth of damage to that Reflecting Pool. So I don't know why anyone would want to consider dismissing that case without prejudice, because they can't bring it again based on the dismissal motion that Jeanine Pirro brought and that Department of Interior report that she produced. I just don't see how they ever prove these charges. So I don't know. I imagine this is at some level of the White House, whether it's Donald Trump himself or Stephen Miller or someone else who just can't admit they were wrong, wants to preserve the possibility that they bring charges again against David Hearn. And let me also add this. I know Jeanine Pirro is getting a lot of credit from doing this dismissal and, quote, doing the right thing. And I guess she should. But she never should have charged this case to begin with. The idea that she only just now discovered that he couldn't have caused $1,000 worth of damage is absolute nonsense. Everybody said it at the time. Everybody knew it at the time. The reason David Hearn went to the pool was to see what the fuss was all about. That's why he said he grabbed the paint. So, you know, the report gives her a basis. But I think the real reason is the timing. We know that just the day before, the lawyers for David Hearn, Norm Eisen, had filed a motion to request all of the grand jury colloquy transcripts because of some irregularities in the testimony of one witness who first testified he did not know the value of the damage, leaves the room, comes back 20 minutes later and says, oh, the damage was $1,000. That was so irregular that he asked, I want to see all of the transcripts. And it was the next day that Jeanine Pirro moved to dismiss the indictment. So I think she realized the jig was up and she was going to be humiliated unless she dismissed it on her own. So she was very proactive in suddenly sharing this new report that we just got. We had no idea that it was already damaged and that he could not possibly have damaged it to the tune of $1,000. I think that was nonsense. And I don't think she deserves any credit at all. I think a good prosecutor never would have charged that case at all.
0: I mean, during her press conference about bringing the charges, Pirro said that they had the evidence to prove the case beyond a reasonable doubt, that they had witnesses, and even said that there were witnesses to Hearn's being nasty with the park officers, which there appears to be no evidence of.
2: Her remarks at the press conference were inappropriate under DOJ policy. A U.S. attorney may give public remarks to inform the public about what's happening in a case, but they're not supposed to go beyond the four corners of the indictment. Sometimes there are what is called a speaking indictment that has a great deal of detail. There were times when I did press conferences with a speaking indictment, and I made reference to allegations in the indictment. You know, the indictment alleges that X, Y, and Z happened. This indictment was one sentence. It just said that David Hearn maliciously caused more than $1,000 worth of damage to the reflecting pool. So for her to make all those out-of-court statements was really inappropriate. And I don't know what she was thinking then. Maybe she was misinformed by her assistants. That's a possibility. But shame on her if that's the case. She should have been educated and read those things before she made those statements. But it really goes back to that idea of Ed Martin with the name and shame. I can really ruin someone's life just by charging them. And that is unethical and a violation of DOJ policies. But think about what was done here. The willingness to ruin an innocent man's life, an Olympian, you know, I mean, he's no better or no worse than anyone else, but they were willing to accuse him of a crime just to scapegoat him because President Trump could not accept the humiliation of damaging the reflecting pool and then falsely claiming, baselessly claiming, that it was committed by vandals. And so to indulge him in his story, they were willing to throw an innocent man under the bus. It's disgusting.
0: And there are many other D.C. residents who've experienced being overcharged by the D.C. U.S. Attorney's Office. Thanks so much for joining me today, Barbara. That's Professor Barbara McQuaid of the University of Michigan Law School. Her new book is called The Fix, Saving America from the Corruption of a Mob-Style Government. Coming up next on the Bloomberg Law Show, ICE is looking at spending $20 million to equip agents with stun gloves that send an electrical shock to someone simply by touching them. This in the wake of two recent fatal shootings carried out by ICE officers in Texas and Maine, and a video surfacing of an ICE officer pointing a gun in the face of a Virginia woman who's a U.S. citizen. In other legal news today, for the second time, the Supreme Court rejected President Trump's request to overturn a jury finding that he sexually abused and defamed the writer E. Jean Carroll. The rebuff leaves intact a $5 million award that Carroll collected after the High Court's June 29th refusal to take up Trump's appeal. The president had asked the court to take the unusual step of changing its mind on hearing his arguments in the case. Remember, you can always get the latest legal news by listening to our Bloomberg Law podcasts. 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
21: ABC News, I'm Chuck Sievertson. It's total control with one issue, says a cabinet secretary, after President Trump at the White House said the U.S. totally controls the Strait of Hormuz.
22: We control it. We control it with the blockade.
21: Trump's energy secretary, Chris Wright, in a TV interview referred to the strait still as a conflict zone where disruptions to ship traffic remain, impeding oil and gas shipments. President Trump ordered reducing U.S. participation in joint U.S.-South Korean military exercises, saying they're costly and cause disrespect to North Korea's leader, retired four-star Army General Robert Abrams.
23: North Korea's military is significantly more dangerous today than it was in February of 2019. They have gotten bigger, stronger, and they have more capability.
21: Two U.S. officials tell ABC News that nothing has changed so far with the joint war games. The death of actress Hayden Panettiere in South Carolina is under investigation, police say. This is ABC News.
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24: From Bloomberg World Headquarters in New York, I'm Doug Krisner. Let's update top stories. We'll look at market action for you as well. Crude oil prices are higher at this hour on signs. The U.S. and Iran appear far apart on any deal to end their war. We've seen some renewed fighting in Lebanon. And at the same time, Iranian media reported an oil tanker had been seized in the Strait of Hormuz. Also today, the deterioration of the truce with Iran officially kind of collapsing. President Trump rejected the idea of extending it. He also threatened to bomb Oman if it gets in the way of any deal with Iran regarding the strait. Right now in electronic trading, WTI at 85.10, we're up about 0.7% after jumping 2.5% in New York trading. Needless to say, those higher oil prices have rekindled concern over stubborn inflation. We've seen it well above the Fed's target for the past 5 years. So a key question now is whether the Fed will raise interest rates before the end of the year. Today, the 30-year yield hit 5.31%. That's the highest in nearly 2 decades. The equity market, meantime, moved lower. We had the S&P falling 0.5%. Even though some of the chip makers pushed higher, we had the Philadelphia Semiconductor Index up today by 1.6%. Dow down 0.5%. NASDAQ comp weaker by 0.3%. Anthropic is on track to generate annualized revenue of more than $65 billion based on its current performance. That's more than a sevenfold increase from its pace at the end of last year. Now, we are told that Anthropic shared these figures as part of a regular update with investors. Here is Bloomberg's Mandeep Singh.
25: Now we are talking, you know, $10 billion plus in a quarter. And they seem to be quite optimistic about sustaining this kind of, you know, 5 to 10 times growth. So that will easily take them to 100 billion plus by the end of the year.
24: Bloomberg analyst Mandeep Singh there. In terms of trading in Tokyo later today, we have Chicago Nikkei futures down about 0.1%. 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
3: Now, your 3-day weather forecast on Bloomberg 92.9.
4: Shower or two possible through the evening, otherwise lots of clouds, areas of fog tonight, low in the upper 60s. Skies become partly sunny Tuesday. A late day shower can't be ruled out. We'll get up to 80. We'll clear out Tuesday night, low in the middle 60s. Mostly sunny Wednesday, high in the middle to upper 80s. Some showers possible Thursday, high 80 to 85. I'm Scott Kaplan with your 3-day forecast on Bloomberg 92.9.
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6: This is the Bloomberg Business of Entertainment Report. Remember this one? Rockford Files is coming back, and so is the 90s classic Clueless. Those are just two of the new projects that were greenlit for California tax credits. The California Film Commission granted credits to a total of 9 television projects this month under the expanded Film and Television Tax Credit Program. They're expected to generate an estimated $608 million in direct production spending in California, supporting 3,000 cast and crew jobs. $16.3 million in tax credits was allocated to CBS Studios for a television version of the 1995 classic Clueless. The new series, airing on Paramount Plus, will again star Alicia Silverstone.
32: Oh, as if!
6: Universal Television was granted $21 million in credits for the Rockford Files remake for NBC. 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
33: On the latest Balance of Power podcast, we spent time with Harmeet Dhillon, Assistant Attorney General for Civil Rights, about the DOJ's approach to election security.
34: There'll be some prosecutions in the pipeline of people who voted illegally, who should not have. And we see a problem, frankly, with some election officials refusing to clean up their voter rolls and knowingly allowing non-citizens, for example, to stay on the voter rolls. This is a federal crime. And so we reminded people of that. But overall, the goal is not so much going after one voter here or there. It is increasing all American citizens' confidence in our elections, and that requires us to enforce our laws.
33: What's your biggest concern about election security beyond voter fraud? We've been hearing stories about cyber attacks on municipal water systems just in the last couple of weeks that some believe are coming from Iran, for instance. Are you monitoring foreign actors ahead of this election?
34: Well, I'm not going to comment on that kind of level of thing, but I will say that the concern about having elections that all Americans can feel confident in is a high priority of this White House. It's something that I frequently meet with other agency heads on, and you know, Department of Homeland Security is involved in it, the Postal Service is involved in it, and we really want every American to get out there and vote and feel confident in the outcome. That's an important part of
33: Absolutely.
34: It, is not just vote, but also feel like you can accept the outcome of the elections. And over the years, we've had Republicans and Democrats, Hillary Clinton's and Stacey Abrams, have both come out and said, you know, they didn't accept the outcome or they didn't like what happened in their particular election. So this is a bipartisan issue.
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0: ICE plans to spend between $10 and $20 million to outfit officers and agents with, quote, conductive distraction and de-escalation devices. Those are gloves that deliver painful electric shocks. their normal patrol gloves until an officer presses a button to activate its electrical mode. They must be applied directly to someone's skin to produce a voltage that causes pain, which is intended to gain compliance from people who are resisting. The gloves have been used by local police departments, more often in jails than on the streets. This disclosure comes in the wake of two recent fatal shootings carried out by ICE officers in Texas and Maine. Leon, ICE has been accused of using excessive force time and time again, and several fatal shootings. Why put another weapon in their hands?
2: Well, it depends how you look at it. So what they're trying to do is they're trying to find ways to not use lethal force in situations where they're having escalations because either the person that they're trying to apprehend is trying to resist arrest, or there are individuals trying to obstruct the line of sight of ICE so that they can't get to the person they're trying to arrest. And so you have contractors like this glove company who are saying, look, here's a non-lethal way that you can immediately touch someone with a glove that your ICE agent is wearing and give them a shock so that you can then disable that person temporarily and either arrest them if you need to or just move to the person that you're trying to arrest. And so the question is, with these non-lethal uses of force, this has been a thing forever, whether it's been pepper spray or a taser or mace or whatever. Does it end up happening that the officers end up using these non-lethal uses of force more than they would have used force otherwise? Or do they actually end up getting used in lieu of deadly force? So that's always the question. And that's going to come down to training. It's going to come down to officer discipline and all of these things. And so unfortunately, we're going to have to wait and see to determine whether at the end of the day, this is actually going to be a solution for not using lethal force, or whether it's going to actually be an aggravator in terms of total uses of force increasing when they otherwise wouldn't have increased.
0: Because we're at a point now where we've had the two recent fatal shootings by ICE officers in Texas and Maine, and there are videos surfacing showing their aggressive tactics. There's one where an ICE officer is pointing a gun at a woman, claiming she tried to hit them with her car. This after how many times ICE officers have been caught on camera, on video, shooting people who are in their cars, starting with Renee Good in Minneapolis.
2: Correct. There's no reason to be pointing your weapon at any point at anyone who's not in the process of using force against you, or even is a threat to use force against you. And so exactly, this is the kind of thing where You hope that other types of non-lethal force would be used in that situation. But again, maybe you don't need to use force at all. And so that's the debate. Is the glove going to replace not using force at all, meaning more people are going to get shocked, and people have a special concerns for things like children or pregnant ladies or elderly people with heart issues or people with mental defects? You know, that's the concern here is are those people going to start being subject to this force, or is this really going to be used in a way that actually diminishes the total use of lethal force? So obviously we would hope it gets used in that second manner where it's diminishing lethal force, but we'll just have to wait and see.
0: I have to say, I mean, I was shocked that with all the shootings we've had over months and months and months and the killings, that an ICE officer would still point a gun at someone like that. It appears that they haven't gotten the message about their aggressive tactics.
2: Well, I think the problem is, again, that these ICE agents are really there to do detentions and removals. And this is why you're seeing them try to move to things like airport arrests and courthouse arrests and other kinds of arrests where people are in sanitized environments rather than on the street or at home. Because every time they're arresting people on the street or at home, this is the problem, is there are so many of those interactions that they're not trained to be in the type of local local police environment where the local police are trained to avoid these types of confrontations. And so you keep seeing them. And until they get this kind of lengthy police training, unfortunately, you're going to see that, or they're going to have to change to the kinds of other arrests that also are making people nervous, like the ones at the airport and at the courthouses and at other places.
0: New York Attorney General Letitia James said the state was reviewing the purchase agreement for possible avenues for a lawsuit, but I don't know what kind of a lawsuit you could have someone gets injured.
2: Right. The only way you could lose to sue is either under the excessive force context, if you start seeing a pattern of practice of excessive force where they're using these gloves in exchange, instead of using non-uses of force where they could just de-escalate using training. That would be one, or they're seeing some sort of racial profiling in the way that the force is being used. That might be another way, but short of that, I don't think you're going to see the ability to actually sue on the uses of these gloves, because these kinds of non-lethal uses of force are quite common and are used, even if it's just a taser, there's really not much difference between the glove and a taser at the end of the day.
0: Yeah, so let's turn down to the mandatory detention policy, which we've talked about before, because it's been going through the courts, many courts. There's a circuit split on it, but the First Circuit now add to the six other circuits who ruled against the administration. So tell us what this is about again.
2: Right. So basically what this is about is when the government apprehends you to place you in deportation proceedings, the government now wants to be able to say that if you entered here illegally, meaning you didn't come here on a visa and you overstayed, but instead what you did was you entered here by crossing the border illegally, what they want to say is that the congressional statutory law that was passed in 1996 that said that if you were apprehended while trying to enter the country, you would be subject to mandatory removal, that applies even if you've entered the country, that the second the government grabs you, even if it's 10 years after you tried to enter or 20 years after you tried to enter, the government can still detain you mandatorily, meaning there's no bond. And remember, bond is something that if you were charged for a crime, you could ask for bond. So they're saying that here, even though there's no crime, this is just an immigration offense. And the courts are very clear that immigration deportation cases are civil cases. They're not criminal cases. What they're saying is that here there's no bond because Congress passed this. And so you've only had two courts. You've had the Eighth Circuit and the Fifth Circuit who've said that in this situation, you can actually avoid having to give bond. But then you've had the 9th, the 10th, the 11th, the 2nd, the 6th, and the 7th who've said you do have to give bond, meaning you have to release the person if they're not a flight risk or if they're not dangerous to society. And what's at stake here is if you're free while your detention case is going on, then you can actually talk to a lawyer, you can do your strategy, you can get resources, etc. Whereas if you're in detention, you could be placed anywhere in the country. Many times there's not a lawyer within hundreds of miles of you. And it's going to be much, much harder for you to win your case. You're not going to be able to visit your family because your family is going to be hundreds of miles from you. And you're also not going to likely have access to counsel, which means you're very likely going to lose your deportation case. So it really makes all the difference in the world whether you're detained or not during these removal proceedings. And what the First Circuit said is, look, the statute says that the people who are subject to this mandatory detention are people who are both applicants for admission. That means anybody who's trying to get legal status. And so, of course, if you're fighting your deportation, then you are an applicant for admission because you're trying to get legal status. So that part, check. But then the statute also says seeking admission. And so the government says seeking admission means the same thing as an applicant for admission. They just happen to use different words. But there's this presumption in the law that's not how it works. When there's different words in the same statute, they have to mean different things. Otherwise, you would not use these different words. You would use the same words over and over again. And so what the foreign nationals who sue in these cases say is that that word seeking admission means that you have to be caught in the act of trying to cross the border, not 10 years later after you've already crossed the border many years later. And so that's why these courts, many of them are agreeing, is they're saying if you have to have both of these things, you have to be an applicant for admission, meaning you have to want to be here legally, and you have to be seeking admission when you're apprehended, then that has to mean two different things. And that means we have to be catching you in the act of crossing the border, not many years later. And so from that standpoint, only two courts have said those mean the same thing. Now you have seven courts who say they mean something different. And obviously the Supreme Court's going to look at this and they're going to make the final determination.
0: Do you think if the Supreme Court goes with a textualist reading that they'll agree with the seven circuits who've ruled against the administration?
2: Well, here's the problem. I've now given up and trying to see where things are going in this sense, because I never thought for the life of me that there would be three votes under the clearest constitutional words of all time to say that birthright citizenship is not a thing. Because, I mean, if you ask any AI, Claude, Harvey, whoever, Copilot, what do these words mean? They would mean that if you're born here, you're a citizen. No one would dispute that. And yet there were three votes out of nine in the Supreme Court to say that, no, being born here doesn't mean anything. You're still not a citizen. They added all these things that are nowhere in the words of the thing. You have to have at least one parent who's a U.S. citizen or a lawful permanent resident, even though lawful permanent resident didn't even exist. That's a concept that was invented in the 1950s, and they're saying that that has some relevance to anything that was written in the 1860s. And I never would have guessed in a million years that there'd be three votes for that. So the point is, there's at least three votes on this court for this interpretation that seeking admission means the same thing as applicant for admission, meaning no bond. And so the question is, are there at least two additional votes for that? And how do I know, really, at the end of the day? Because at this point, the only immigration case that Trump has lost in these last 2 years has been the birthright citizenship case. He hasn't lost any other cases. And so, again, if it was Claude AI or Copilot AI or whatever, I think it would be a slam dunk case that you have to say these two things mean different things. So you have to assign meaning to those two things. And that's the textualist reading. But in this new world that we live in, you'd have to say it's 50-50, because there's no way to know how this will go.
0: Welcome to my world, Leon. Thanks so much. That's Leon Fresco of Holland & Knight. I'm June Grosso. Stay with us. Today's top stories and global business headlines are coming up right now.
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9: From ABC News, I'm Stephanie Officer. Released results of an autopsy on actress Hayden Panettiere, whose sudden death Sunday shocked fans. ABC's Mike Dubusky.
10: The Greenville County Coroner's Office confirms that on August 16th, paramedics were called to a home for a woman in cardiac arrest. They initiated life-saving measures, but she died at 2:32 in the afternoon. The woman, identified as Hayden Panettiere, was staying at that home temporarily, the statement says. There were no signs of trauma, but the exact cause of death is pending further investigation.
9: Panettiere would have turned 37 this Friday. Luigi Mangione's state murder trial was adjourned today after he pleaded guilty to federal charges.
11: Defense lawyers argue that the state murder case should be thrown out entirely by arguing that Mangione is being subjected to double jeopardy by facing both federal and state charges. The former Ivy Leaguer pleaded guilty to two federal stalking charges last week, admitting in open court that he killed UnitedHealthcare CEO Brian Thompson. Mangione was originally slated to go to trial on state murder charges in September, but his next appearance is now scheduled for December 10th as the judge weighs dismissing those state charges. Mangione will be sentenced a week later in federal court. Peter Harlambous, ABC News, New York.
9: For President Trump, this appears to be the end when it comes to appeals in the first E. Jean Carroll case.
12: After being found liable for sexual abuse and defamation, Donald Trump was ordered to pay E. Jean Carroll $5 million. His legal team appealed that decision numerous times. He ended up paying her the money, and now the Supreme Court has refused for a final time to review its denial. However, there was an earlier case focusing solely on defamation, for which a jury ordered Donald Trump to pay $83 million. He claims he made the remarks in his official capacity as president, and since the high court gave him blanket immunity, he cannot be held liable. That case is still pending. Sherry Preston, ABC News.
9: ICE pitching a plan to help protect local police who make immigration arrests from possible financial consequences if they're accused of on-duty misconduct. 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
4: Weak low pressure system slowly pulls away from southern New England tonight. Could see a passing shower or two through the evening before it pulls away. Skies will remain mostly cloudy. We'll see areas of fog developing. Temperatures will drop into the upper 60s. Fog burns off Tuesday morning. Skies become partly sunny. We could see another shower or two during the afternoon as a weak upper level disturbance moves through. Temperatures will get up close to 80 degrees. We'll clear out Tuesday night as high pressure starts to build in. Lows dropping into the middle 60s. Mostly sunny, a few afternoon clouds on Wednesday, a little warmer. Highs will get up into the middle to upper 80s. Another cold front moves in on Thursday. Skies will be partly sunny. Could see some showers around. Little cooler, highs only in the lower to middle 80s. I'm Scott Kaplan, and that's your Bloomberg three-day forecast. Now back to the latest headlines from ABC News.